0: job, you know, and, you know, anything that, these days in freaking Austin, Texas. Mm-hmm. So it's not exactly a poor market of some kind. So, I want you to place more economic value on your hours than you have so far, because I can tell that you're worth it. What I'm saying is, I think between those two things, you probably are going to double your income.
1: Yeah, and then you're out of this
0: fast. That clears that debt really fast and puts $12,000 in your pocket to get your BA degree real fast. And then you're doing all of this in 12, 14 months, you know, and you're rolling right along. And that's the path I would want to be on if I'm you.
1: I got a feeling
0: you're going to be fine. You're going to be fine. You're going to find your way through this. Mm-hmm. But the question is just, what's the most efficient method for you to get through this, because you're a survivor and you're a planner and a thinker. So, wow, very impressive. Cool. Hey, thanks for calling. Andrew's in Norfolk, Virginia. Hi, Andrew. How are you?
2: Hi, Mr. Ramsey. I am doing fine. How are you?
0: Better than I deserve. What's up?
2: So my question for you today is, how do I save for retirement when I have a low income?
0: Why do you have a low income?
2: So currently I am working for a church. I'm on pastoral staff, and my income that I get to take home every month is low because they give me a lot of benefits when it comes to housing, phone, gas, paying
1: like
2: for my daily.
0: What is your take home? So what do you make?
2: I'm taking home about $2,000 a month.
0: And what is your position with the church?
2: I would be their assistant or youth pastor.
0: Okay. All right. We work with about 50,000 churches in the last 10 years, and the numbers that we have say that somewhere around 80% of the pastors in America are bivocational.
1: Have to be.
0: That means they have another job.
2: Yes, sir. Yes, sir.
1: How old are you?
2: I just graduated from, I'm 24 years old.
1: I mean, this is very similar to the last call in that way. You've got to be able to sustain a life. And I don't think you can on $2,000 a month, even if you lived at home, even if you, you know, had great benefit of, you know, whatever it is that they're offering you.
0: Are they furnishing housing?
2: Yes, sir. I get about a $1,500 a month housing allowance.
0: Yeah, okay. In addition
2: to that. Yes, sir. Yes, sir, in addition.
0: Okay. All right. Well, so here's the thing. So you have a $3,500 a month income.
2: Yes, sir, but I'm not able to touch that housing for personal funds. Yes, sir.
0: I know how it works. And so you'll get into all kinds of tax issues if you do, and so will the church. So we don't want to do that. But bottom line is it's as if you have a $1,500 house payment and you make $3,500. How can I get ahead? You can, and until your income comes up. But the way you ask the question, it's as if you're going to have this exact income when you're 54.
1: Right.
0: And therefore, we can't save for retirement. I mean, in the meantime, you may have to work a side hustle. That would, bivocational pastor would not be that unusual. So the pastor that led me to the Lord when he was starting his church had a bread route. And, you know, later on, he was a pastor of a huge church and obviously was full time at that point. But that's what I want for your future, is God's call on your life. In the meantime, you may have a bread route. And but you've got to have a long term game plan that says, I'm not going to have a low income the rest of my life. And then that allows you to invest and to be generous and to do other things.

0: 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Learn more about this landmark celebration at America250.org.
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Ladies and gentlemen, Ed Bousman, Lynchburg, Ohio, and the God is Just a Prayer Away broadcast. It is written, all the churches of Christ salute you. It is written, Master, what good thing shall I do that I may have eternal life? It is written, one there is who is good, but if thou wouldst enter into life, keep the commandments. He saith unto him, which? It is written, the young man saith unto him, all these things have I observed from my youth up, what lack I yet? It is written, if thou wouldst be perfect, go sell that which thou hast, and give to the poor, and thou shalt have treasure in heaven, and come, follow me.

And Jesus said unto them, Verily I say unto you, that ye who have followed me, in the regeneration when the Son of Man shall sit on the throne of his glory, ye also shall sit upon 12 thrones, judging the 12 tribes of Israel. And every one that hath left houses, or brethren, or sisters, or father, or mother, or children, or lands, for my name's sake, shall receive 100-fold, and shall inherit eternal life. He wore his rubbers. When it rained, he brushed his teeth twice a day. The doctors examined him twice a year. He slept with the windows wide open. He stuck to a diet with plenty of fresh vegetables. He relinquished his tonsils and traded in several worn-out glands. He golfed, but never more than 18 holes at a time. He got at least 8 hours sleep every night. He never smoked, drank, or lost his temper. He did his daily dozen daily. He was all set to live to be 100 years old. The funeral will be held Wednesday. He is survived by 8 specialists, 3 health institutions, 2 gymnasiums, and numerous manufacturers of health, foods, and antiseptics. But what shall a man be profited if he shall gain the whole world and lose his own soul? Or what shall a man give in exchange for his soul?

0: And now, ladies and gentlemen, the days of regeneration. A rich man came and said to Jesus, "Good master, what good thing shall I do that I may have eternal life?" This is no doubt the single most important question anyone could possibly ask, and this man came to the right place to ask it. If the apostles had been like some of us today, they would have said, "Go easy on him, Lord. This fellow is loaded. He's rich. You cannot afford to lose him. He will make a great elder when you build your church." Now, before the Lord answered this question, he had to set this young man straight on something. He had called Jesus "good master." Did he know what he was saying when he called Jesus "good master"? Jesus reminded him that there is no one who is good but God. Are you calling me God? Then there's another dimension to that term good. Since Jesus was made in the likeness of men and took upon himself the form of a servant, made in the likeness of men, found in fashion as a man, what does calling him good master say for his lifestyle in the flesh? Paul says he was in all points tempted like as we are, yet without sin. So to call Jesus good master is to recognize him not only as God, the co-creator of the universe, but to recognize him also as living a perfect life in the flesh. He is good master, both from the standpoint of his godhood and from the standpoint of his manhood. Good master. Now a word about the rich man himself. He came to Jesus, it says, running and kneeling before him and asked him, "Good master, what shall I do that I may inherit eternal life?" This man who came to Jesus came on the run. Run is not usually the verb that we use to describe religious action. Crawl seems to fit the action of serving the Lord in most cases. Running to Jesus is an unusual spiritual exercise. He was zealous. Not only this, but he was reverent in his approach to the Master. He ran and then kneeled before him. Kneeling will always give you good standing in the sight of God. Then there is something else about him. Luke tells us, "And a certain ruler asked him, saying, 'Good master, what shall I do to inherit eternal life?'" He was a religious leader. Now think about that. He was religious, devout, zealous, a faithful worshiper, and yet something is missing. He wants to know what he must do to have eternal life. Do you know anyone like that? A person who is in services every Sunday, but something is missing. He reminds me of the church member one time who fell asleep in a haystack. The haystack caught on fire, and the church member awakened and said, "I always did think I was going to hell." Well, this man was rich. Money can buy a bed, but it cannot buy sleep. Money can buy medicine, but it cannot buy health. Money can buy a house, but it cannot buy a home. Money can buy food, but it cannot buy an appetite. So he said, "What good thing must I do to inherit eternal life?" Ladies and gentlemen, even a billionaire cannot buy eternal life. The answer of Jesus was very simple. According to Mark, Jesus told him, "Thou knowest the commandments." Jesus knew this man was not ignorant. The Lord says, "You already know my word. You know the commands." The rich young ruler is like a lot of people. They cannot plead ignorance. They know the demands of the word of God. They just won't do it. To him that knoweth to do good and doeth it not, to him it is sin. The rich young ruler wanted to know what one thing he needed to do. Something was missing in his life, and he was sure it was one thing. Jesus surprised him. Jesus told him to do not one thing, but six things. Honor thy father and thy mother. Thou shalt not kill. Thou shalt not commit adultery. Thou shalt not bear false witness. Thou shalt not steal. Thou shalt love thy neighbor as thyself. Six things instead of one. Some today may ask the same question. What one thing shall I do to inherit eternal life? They are surprised to find out that it is not just one thing, but six things are involved in the salvation process. Faith comes by hearing, then believing, then repentance, then confession of Christ, then immersion for the remission of sins, then faithfulness unto death. Do all six things, and thou shalt be perfect. Perfect because of the imputed righteousness of Christ and not our own. When Jesus told him that he knew the commands, the man said, "Which?" This man had a disease called whichitis. "Lord, you have a lot of commandments. Which one do you expect me to obey?" Obviously, in the minds of some things the Lord wants us to do are not very important. You have to decide what is important and then what is not important. He saith unto him, "Which?" Ladies and gentlemen, again I ask, do you have whichitis? Matthew tells us, the young man saith unto him, "All these things have I observed from my youth up. What lack I yet?" Mark says, Jesus told him, "One thing thou lackest. Go thy way, sell whatsoever thou hast, and give to the poor, and thou shalt have treasure in heaven. Take up thy cross and follow me." Jesus loved him, but would not use him because his priorities were not in the proper order. He said, "Sell all you have." In one sense today, many have gone and sold all they have. They have sold the people on the idea that the church is a playground and not a battleground. No longer is the advice of Paul heard, "Put on the whole armor of God." But put on your picnic clothes for services on Sunday and don't dare dress that way for business on Monday. Many have been sold on the idea that if the loaf and the cup won't draw the attendance of the faithful, coffee, donuts, and hot chocolate will. So sell all they have. They sell all they have sometimes, including the Lord. The answer of Jesus seems very drastic. Liquidate all your assets. Convert them into cash. Give it all away. Get rid of the house, the barn, the Rolls Royce, all the bonds, everything. Keep nothing back. Give it all away. And then you will be ready to follow me. Jesus did not tell everyone who came to him to give everything. Zacchaeus said he would give 50%. He said, "The half of my goods I give to the poor." "Lord, I'll give half of all I have to you." Jesus said, "Sounds like a good deal. I'll take it." The reason the Lord told this rich man to give everything was because this rich man did not have any money. The money he thought he had had him, and spiritual surgery was needed to save his life. With him, it was all or nothing at all. No matter who you are, salvation is going to cost you something. What is there in your life that you are not willing to give up that will keep you out of heaven? Remember, Jesus told the apostles that it was easier for a camel to go through the eye of a needle than for a rich man to enter the kingdom of heaven. Jesus said, it is impossible for a rich man to enter the kingdom of heaven as far as man is concerned. But with God, all things are possible. The only way for a rich man to go to heaven is by an act of God. But even an act of God could not move this man to obey. He went away sorrowful. We refer to an earthquake as an act of God, and there is a lot of power in an earthquake. An earthquake a few years ago had enough power to postpone a World Series ball game for one day in California. Who would ever dream that an earthquake had that much power in sports-crazy America? I would have been surprised if there was enough power in an earthquake to postpone a Little League game. But an earthquake was not enough power to loosen the purse strings of this kind of tightwad Jesus was talking about. They say a tornado is an act of God. The tornado has great power. Back in the 70s of the 20th century, a tornado wiped out almost much of Xenia, Ohio. That was great power. But it would not be enough power to loosen the purse strings of the kind of tightwad Jesus was talking about. They say that a hurricane is an act of God and that it has great power. But that power is not enough to loosen the purse strings of the kind of tightwad that Jesus was talking about. The only act of God that can loosen the purse strings of the filthy rich and the filthy middle class and the filthy poor class is the power, the overwhelming power of the Holy Spirit. The Scripture speaks of the principle of holding back the tithe from the Lord's work as robbing God. If some folk had robbed the bank of as much money as they have robbed from God, their picture would be on the wall of every post office in the United States, and some of them would be on the list of the 10 most wanted by the FBI. If the Holy Spirit does not cause a person to loosen up the purse strings, nothing else will. How is it with you? What kind of an operation do you need to make you fit to serve the Lord? Spiritual surgery is needed, so something's got to go. Now when Jesus said unto his disciples, verily I say unto you that a rich man shall hardly enter into the kingdom of heaven, Peter said, lo, we have left all and followed thee. What then shall we have? Lord, what's in it for us? That's the question we all might ask when you think of following Jesus. What's in it for us? One noted quartet one time of gospel music defected from the gospel to sing popular music. An interviewer asked on television why they switched, and they said, the Lord don't pay too good. That may be true. Sometimes the Lord may not pay well. But ladies and gentlemen, you can't beat the retirement. Think of the five people in your own experience who have had the greatest influence on your life. How many of them had that influence because they were rich? Lord, what's in it for us? Then Jesus told them what was in it for them. Verily I say unto you that ye who have followed me in the regeneration, when the Son of Man shall sit on the throne of his glory, ye also shall sit upon 12 thrones, judging the 12 tribes of Israel. So here is what the Lord said was in it for them. First, he spoke of the days of regeneration. Paul refers to the days of regeneration in Titus when he said, but after that the kindness and love of God our Savior toward man appeared, not by works of righteousness which we have done, but according to his mercy, he saved us by the washing of regeneration and the renewing of the Holy Spirit. When did the days of regeneration begin? Obviously, they began at the time of the washing of regeneration. The regeneration began on the day of Pentecost. It was on that day that the first gospel sermon was preached. It was on that day that the church began. We live in the days of regeneration right now. It was on that day that the 3,000 were saved by the washing of regeneration and the renewing of the Holy Spirit. The days of regeneration will continue until the day when the trumpet sounds and the Lord makes his second appearance. Next, notice the throne of his glory. In the days of regeneration, when the Son of Man shall sit on the throne of his glory. During this time, the Lord will sit on the throne of his glory. God promised King David that at the fruit of his loins, he would set one on his throne. That is where the Lord is at the present time. Paul said in Hebrews, when he had made purification for sins, he sat down on the right hand of the majesty on high. On the day of Pentecost, Peter said at the close of the first gospel sermon, for David is not ascended into heaven, but he saith himself, the Lord said unto my Lord, sit thou on my right hand until I make thy foes the footstool of thy feet. Jesus is seated on David's throne right now at the present time in these days of regeneration. And then Jesus told the apostles that what they would do during the days of regeneration. He said they would sit on 12 thrones and judge the 12 tribes of Israel. Ye shall sit upon 12 thrones, judging the 12 tribes of Israel. The apostles judge us today by their teaching in the New Testament. When people want to know what the will of God is, where do they go? Well, they need to go, and they should go, to the word of the apostles, the New Testament. We do not need a new set of apostles today, as some believe. The apostles of Jesus are still in business through their judgment in the New Testament. In the days of regeneration, the Lord sits upon the throne of his glory, and the apostles sit on the throne, the 12 thrones. And then he says, they shall judge the 12 tribes of Israel. Paul identifies Israel when he says in Galatians, for in Christ Jesus neither circumcision availeth anything nor uncircumcision, but a new creature. And as many as walk according to this rule, peace be upon you, and mercy upon the Israel of God. The true Israel today is the Church of Christ. We are the Israel of God, referred to by the Apostle Paul in Galatians. The apostles pass judgment on us today through their word as they sit on their 12 thrones of apostleship. Here are two examples of their judgment the day the church began. When the apostles were baptized in the Holy Spirit and were doing signs and wonders, the people brought a very important question to the apostles. They said, what meaneth this? The apostles gave this judgment. They said it was the fulfillment of the prophecy of Joel. And then they preached the first gospel sermon about the death, burial, and resurrection and ascension of Jesus. They told how the Lord was sitting at that time on the throne of David. And when the people heard this judgment of the apostles, they had a second question. They said, men and brethren, what shall we do? Again, the apostles gave their judgment as to what needed to be done. They told the people who believed the facts of the gospel, the death, burial, resurrection of Jesus, and how he arose from the dead. Peter spoke for the whole bench of the apostles when he said, repent ye and be baptized, every one of you, in the name of Jesus Christ for the remission of sins, and ye shall receive the gift of the Holy Spirit. For the promise is to you and to your children and to all that are afar off, even as many as the Lord our God shall call unto him. Ladies and gentlemen, these are the days of regeneration. At this time, the Lord is sitting on his throne in heaven. The apostles are sitting on their 12 thrones in judgment through the New Testament scriptures, and these days will continue till Jesus comes again. Now this, in conclusion, while all this we have said is true, it is equally true that there is a second dimension to this statement of Jesus. There will be a day of regeneration when the day of the Lord comes. Peter tells us that day in his second epistle, looking for and hastening unto the coming of the day of God, wherein the heavens being on fire shall be dissolved, and the elements shall melt with a fervent heat. Nevertheless, we, according to his promise, look for new heavens and a new earth wherein dwelleth righteousness. On that day there will be a renovating of the entire universe. We look for new heavens and a new earth. Peter said we were to look for it and earnestly desire the coming of the day of God. Ladies and gentlemen, the judgment will convene, and the Lord will sit on the throne of his glory. Since Peter said we are to earnestly desire and look for the coming of the day of God, we ought to do it. Our prayer ought to be, even so, come, Lord Jesus. The apostles will be there on their 12 thrones. Remember how the Lord said in the gospel according to John, He that rejecteth me and rejecteth not and rejecteth my words hath one that judgeth him. The word that I have spoken unto him, the same shall judge him at the last day. Ladies and gentlemen, one final statement. In view of what the Lord has said, in the regeneration, when the Son of Man shall sit on the throne of his glory, ye also shall sit on the throne of 12 tribes of Israel. How many of us have the humility and the faith today to ask, Good Master, what good thing must I do to inherit eternal life?
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21: From ABC News, I'm Brian Clark. New Jersey State Police are now in charge of operations outside of an ICE facility in Newark that has seen clashes between demonstrators. City's mayor declared a curfew on Saturday, says ABC's Allison Kosick.
22: Police stood between opposing groups of demonstrators outside the detention center.
23: But if you want to immigrate here, there's a right way to do it.
22: The Department of Homeland Security is pushing back on claims about conditions inside the facility and denying reports that detainees have launched a hunger strike.
21: Governor Mikey Sherrill, who says the facility should be closed, had asked demonstrators to lower the temperature. The Middle East stalemate continues. Still no deal to extend the fragile ceasefire between the U.S. and Iran, says ABC's Ian Panel in Jerusalem.
24: If it's not a great deal, we're not making it.
25: President Trump is demanding Iran reopen the Strait of Hormuz, agree to never develop a nuclear weapon, and allow the U.S. to remove Iran's highly enriched uranium. Iran demanding the U.S. release $12 billion in frozen Iranian assets. But President Trump says no money will be exchanged until further notice. The agreement being negotiated is expected to extend the ceasefire, not end the conflict.
21: And U.S. Central Command says the U.S. disabled a commercial ship near the Strait of Hormuz that was attempting to breach its blockade. 11 people were killed in last week's explosion at a paper processing plant in Longview, Washington, but it took days to recover the bodies of 9 who were still missing. That work was completed Saturday. The fire chief, Brad Hannig, thanked the community for its help.
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21: Cleanup efforts continue and the EPA remains on the scene. The San Antonio Spurs beat the Oklahoma City Thunder in Game 7 of the NBA's Western Conference Finals. They will play the New York Knicks in the NBA Finals. They tip off Wednesday. 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
3: A broad storm system moving across the plains and upper Midwest will keep showers and thunderstorms active from parts of Texas.

0: across the desert southwest, while the Pacific Northwest remains seasonable with comfortable afternoon highs. For the week ahead, expect unsettled weather continuing across parts of the central U.S. And that's your national forecast. I'm Jim Forbes.
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9: 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My name is Randy Cook. Each week, Greg and I sit down here and talk through some of the issues of retirement and some of the stuff that you might be thinking about and worried about. Let's get it all out on the table. And if you haven't chosen someone to help you with all the planning aspects of retirement, consider Golden Reserve. And as we go through the show today, I think you'll find out why. Greg, how are you doing today?
11: I'm doing pretty good. It looks like we're breaking into some good weather, Randy. Mm-hmm. It looks like we may be through the spring of the Midwest. I think it was snowing. I was in Nemacolin like 2 or 3 weeks ago. It was snowing. I showed up. It was snowing. And now the kids are in the pool. The weather's broken and it's kind of nice. I had an interesting conversation. You know, sometimes I get cornered. I'm like a F-list celebrity, you know, like one of those weird, like, you know, I'm great. I'm great with the retiree crowd, boy. You know, if it's bingo night, it's like Mick Jagger walking through those hallways. And I got cornered at this business thing and they're like, hey, Greg, do you mind, you know, sharing some insights with retirees regarding any advice you could give? And it's like, okay, broadest. Open market. So I'm so tired of talking about the same things. I said, you know, actually I do. And it's because I have to write, you know, not in addition to these shows, I write a lot. And one of the articles I'm writing for an editorial that I'm playing around with. I'm going to do a little test run here. And if no one likes it, I'm not going to do it.

0: So you guys are going to be the first to hear this pitch. But everybody talks about the, you know, the number one disease, you know, the rampant viruses are very popular right now in the news. You're hearing the antivirus, COVID virus, all these things. And I said, you know, what's the number one critical killer for aging? And I said, ironically, you know, I think it's Facebook. And let me break that down. I think everybody was like, what? And I'm going to close the loop on this. So I think most doctors that are somewhat in the know in this area know that for aging, one of the hardest things to do and one of the, you know, most underdiagnosed things is loneliness. Mm-hmm. Loneliness leads to mental decline. I mean, there's just 1,000 health things that you guys can do your research and that's pretty well founded. I don't think that's an argument. But this wave of technology that has crept in and infected baby boomers is social media. And I think it's circular. Like I think everything goes through its cycles. And as you can tell, people are cycling off screen time. A lot of people are realizing that it's probably not in your best interest to be staring at a screen just physiologically, right? Like they're finding it, the stuff it does to your brain and all kinds of nasty physiological realities, which I didn't dive into. But what I did like to dive into was human connection. It shows that, you know, particularly men lose a lot of friends when they retire. It goes to almost, you know, half, then a third, and they stopped interacting. And it's really hard for them to do this. And what I witnessed firsthand, and, you know, if you listen to the show, I lost my father earlier this year. I know I bring that up a lot, but he has a lot of the inspiration of how I think about these things. My dad had a best friend for 25 years who he didn't speak to the last 5 years of his life because of a Facebook post. Mm. And what does it mean? I mean, everyone disagrees and agrees on everything. Like there's nothing so trivial as political or religious or arguments that don't belong in a permanent sentence online. And then I just thought to myself how many times I've seen my uncle, my great uncles, my uncles, my dad in a family outing, sitting on a side couch, scrolling through Facebook mm-hmm. with his grandkids running around, with kids running around. And you're missing it. Like you are completely missing this special, you know, interaction of life, the golden years, and you're being zombified by a thing that adds no value in your life. Forget retirement. If I can get you to do one thing, cancel Facebook. It adds nothing to your life. Don't lie to yourself. It's like addicts, right? Like, oh, no, it's I get to see my grand, I get to hear about my grand. No, you don't. Like, it's not a grandkid thing. It's a nibby nosing. I'm going to flip through and see what's going on. And I'm going to, you know, the worst vices are fed. The algorithm knows who you are. It feeds you your worst vices and then just keeps pumping and pumping. And you're the product, right? Like that's when the reality of that whole thing is you are the product. They want you to buy stuff. And they're tricking you into digesting more and more content and more screen time. And then it's less lifetime. Jonathan Haidt's an expert. If you guys want to hear some awesome books about that, H-A-I-D-T, he's a fabulous author that is probably the world's greatest expert in social media and all the harm. He's been pounding a lot of stuff of getting out of kids' hands. I know Australia and Europe are banning social media. And I hope that these retirees take this seriously and realize this is a virus and it does nothing. It's not additive. It doesn't make your life 1 millimeter better and it takes more than it ever will give. So, you know, that's my grandstanding for my new article. If you're a client or coming out, it should be out in our next newspaper that we do every quarter, the Golden Quarterly. I will do an editorial that has research and findings and all kinds of fun stuff. But I'm really motivated by this because I feel strong and I see it real time in my life. I see it at dinners. When people aren't talking to each other, couples, older couples are just both on their phones scrolling through the feeds of Instagram or Facebook. And it just makes me sad.
1: There goes all my golf videos on YouTube. Oh my. You're listening to Fire Your Financial Advisor with Greg Ehler at Golden Reserve. And as we talk about retirement, as you can tell, we talk about retirement in all different ways. It's not just about investments in the market. Yeah, we're going to handle that coming up next, but we're also going to talk about the emotional side of going into retirement and some of the issues that you face there as well. It makes Golden Reserve really very, very different when we talk about retirement planning. And we'll tell you more in just a few minutes. So last week, I remember before we started the show, you and Justin were talking back and forth about Intel and how Intel had gone up, you know, like I looked it up 200% or so. So I started looking at some of these things. It's insane the amount of growth that you're seeing in some of these different companies in the tech area for our market. It took Micron 37 years to reach a market value of $100 billion. It took them 3 days to get to $200 billion. So, I mean, when you look at that, that to me is just scary. It doesn't seem real. Is it real? I don't know. And in this particular article that I was looking at, the retirement planner said you need to have 1 foot on the gas and 1 foot on the brake in this market. And I thought to myself, all right, how? And then I thought, is that really good advice for retirees? Is this an article that somebody who's going into retirement or in retirement should even really be looking at? Greg, what do you say?
0: It's a tricky one, right? You know, shiny, big wins are alluring, mm-hmm. and they make people feel like they're missing out. I mean, Randy, if I said, listen, we're on a trip and you don't like to drive. Let's say you hate road trips.
1: Okay.
0: And we're in a car together and I'm like, hey, Randy, we can go across this bridge that doesn't look very safe. And there's a 5% chance it breaks. What do you think? It'll save us 2 days. It'll save us 2 days.
1: I still don't like it.
0: What about 1%? What if there's a 1% chance it breaks? 0.5%?
1: What's my number?
0: What's your number, right? Like, so the risk, risk has to equal the reward.
1: Got it.
0: And if it doesn't, you don't take the risk. Mm-hmm. And when I look at Intel, let's talk about Intel. Cause mm-hmm. we can talk about this at length. Everyone's championing Intel. I missed out. Well, let's talk to some people that bought Intel at 55 in 2022, 3.5 short years ago. And then we called them on 2025. Let's say you put $1 million in Intel, like, hey, their chips are on everything. That's the future. Well, now it's worth 19. That's a 65% loss, Randy. Mm. That means if you have $1 million in Intel in 2022, you have $350,000 in 2025.
1: Ouch.
0: That's a year ago. So some of this growth is based off loss. So we have to be careful on how we read these headlines. They may not be as sweet as they seem. Mm-hmm. 2025, again, a year ago, they were at 19 and they were at 55. I can tell you why some of his business practices, Intel stopped really focusing on things that made them Intel. You kind of take your eye off the ball, no different than Blockbuster or, you know, Xerox or any of those companies that, you know, that went away. In 2026, they're at 124 now, to your point. But a 65% loss, do you think people are going to sit there when the market's doing 22% and they're going to keep their money in Intel and they're going to keep doubling down? Or are they going to put their money in NVIDIA or Meta or, you know, Alpha, you know like all of these different things that are out there and they miss the bang? So I share this because context matters. Everyone thinks that everyone's making money on Intel. It's not true. A few people are making money on Intel. A lot more people lost money on Intel in the last 5 years. So it comes down to what risk you want. You know, the gas brake is an interesting analogy. What if I don't want to do either? What if I want to be on the back of a train that's just moving at a constant pace and I know exactly how fast it's going to go? And I know what stops are ahead. And it's not going to go too fast. It's not going to go too slow. And I don't have to worry about manually making all these decisions. Because when I hear gas and brake, I think, man, that feels like a lot of work. I'm retired. Am I trying to pick winners now? Or am I trying to pick what vacation I'm going on? And I thought it was the latter. And I think that's how most retirees feel. When you start thinking about, all right, I'm going to time a stock. Well, let's make it easier. I don't know if it's easier, but it's easier than picking a stock. Let's pick a recession. I thought it was interesting. If you go online and say, what's the chance of a recession in 2026? Goldman Sachs says 25%. The Poly market, which if you guys know what that is, that's the one where you can bet on basically anything, is 22.5%. Kalshi, which is another market where you can basically bet on anything, is 17.5%. And JP Morgan, old Jamie Dimon, thinks that's 35%. That feels kind of high. That's a brave. If I told you there's a 35% chance a bridge is going to break, are you going to be on it, Randy?
1: Uh-uh.
0: One of the smartest banking institutions in the world said the bridge was going to break. Now, I'm not saying that these are right, but gosh darn it. Like the average recession over the course of, you know, history basically loses 3% before the recession, 6% during the recession. The last recession we had was 2008. We lost 57%. Yeah, 2022 wasn't quite a recession, but we lost 19%. You know, there's different rules on recessions and how we think about the market. The SOM rule is if we have 3 months of unemployment that averages out to be 0.5% more than the lowest point the previous year, that's a recession. That's one way of looking at it. Another is looking at the GDP. Do we have two consecutive quarters of GDP decline? That's another way to look at a recession. I mean, it's kind of a subjective economist thing to say it's official, it's a recession. But like my concern for all these people, it's a really long-winded way of throwing a bunch of data at you, but I think it's important to realize that I want to be on the train that I know how fast it goes and I know how slow it goes. And will it ever go backwards? My trains that a lot of retirees don't want trains that go backwards. And those options are out there. It just may not go as fast. And maybe that's okay. So instead of worrying about when to break and when to speed up and when to time the market and when not to lose 65% to Intel and when to win money with Intel, maybe there's a better route. Maybe we leave that to the Wall Street goofballs who gamble for a living and you get back to the big decisions of Alaska or Cancun. I mean, that feels like a better analysis for most retirees. And that's what most retirees should be doing. Not worrying about what's going to happen in the stock market. And I hope that's what this show says. No one freaking knows. No one knew about Intel. No one knows. And that's the whole point. And the takeaway here is let's get on more predictable investment trains and leave the guessing to the goofballs at the blackjack tables in Vegas and enjoy your retirement. And don't feel like you're missing out because you're not, because most people had lost 65% before they got back some of it in this last run.
1: 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On the website, there's a place for you to put a little information in there. 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
1: All right, so this headline reads, millions of Americans will spend decades saving for retirement only to trip over tax bills when they get to the finish line. So what they basically were talking about here is how much of each kind of money should you have going into retirement from a tax perspective, the pre-taxed stuff, the IRAs and the 401ks, the tax-free stuff like the Roth, and the taxable stuff like dividends and interest and capital gains, that kind of stuff, your brokerage accounts. How much should be in each pile? Greg, is there a percentage that you go in and say you should probably have more of this, you should have more of that? Is there a common place? How do you figure all of that out?
0: What a stupid article. What a stupid, stupid article. Do you think that's how people work? You think my factory working dad's like, well, I gotta turn down my 401k because it doesn't equal a certain percentage of my investments? No, everyone's just saving what they can save, and it goes in the buckets it goes. Most people's money, that's why I hate Financial Advising Magazine and these advisors that have no touch with reality. You think a working family is going to sit there and be like, well, you know, we shouldn't put any more in the 401k because we're already at 42% and we need to put more in that after? No, that's not how people work. Here's the reality. 75 to 90% of retirees' wealth are in pre-taxed 401ks. Mm-hmm. Period. That's end of story. Drop the mic. That's where the money is. So where they want it to be, well, like, dude, I wish when I was in college, I ran a 4.540 and was 220 pounds so I could play, college linebacker. Well, that certainly is not going to happen, Gregory. So I think people have to deal with where we're at. And where we're at is we have a bunch of pre-tax money. That's just where it's at, right? Like we can say that people are to come in with all these different, I have this many taxable accounts, Greg, and I have this many Roth accounts, and I have this many, 401k pre-qualified accounts. Like, says nobody ever that comes to the door. You know, the one thing that they accidentally said correctly, because that's how Financial Advising Magazine works, they get things right just by sheer dumb luck sometimes, is that there is a tax problem that gets tripped on, which is that when people retire, when 75 to 90%, if you have $2 million and $1.5 million of it is in a IRA, which frankly is a lot of, that's what it looks like. In our experience, that's what it looks like. You got 1.5, and then you got another $500,000 in after-tax accounts or cash. So that's the reality. That's the really real world that they don't like to live in. So then we're like, well, what do you do? Well, unfortunately, most financial advisors have the following sentence with their clients. Hey, Randy, you know what? Hmm. You don't have to pay tax on any of that $1.5 million. You know that?
1: Yeah.
0: Until you're 73.
1: Okay.
0: And by the time you get there, it'll be 75. Mm-hmm. How does that sound? No tax.
1: I like it.
0: Does it sound great? You know what it also means? It means that you can't touch 3/4 of your life savings your entire life.
1: I don't like that.
0: That's what they're telling you. That is the flip side of the coin of telling them, we'll talk about the tax stuff. We'll get there, right? Everybody wants to hear the tax stuff. We'll talk about the tax stuff, but let's talk about the life stuff. I think more time should be spent on the life stuff. If you're not spending your largest asset, what are you waiting for? The average human life expectancy in America is like 78. What are you waiting for? There's a lot of things you can get more of. The thing we can't get more of is time. We can't get more time on this world. And when the clock runs out and the spins stop spinning, hey, are you going to be there wondering, shoot, why did I put off the African safari, the Europe trip, to spoil my grandkids, pay off their colleges, whatever, dream muscle car, hot tub, sauna, fancy toilet that squirts your butt, all of those fancy things that you may think about buying and have put off because you didn't want to pay tax. I got bad news for everybody. Uncle Sam always gets paid, ladies and gentlemen. It's just a question of when and how much. Just because you die doesn't mean you win with IRAs. Like, I made it. I died. Did not spend most of my IRA. Guess what? Your kids are probably going to spend 30% on tax now. Congratulations. You lost the tax lottery. Let me explain to you how and why. When you're living your life and you're retired, you usually are at some of the lowest income tax brackets. It just is math, right? You don't have a wage. So, and maybe you haven't turned on Social Security. Maybe you have. Doesn't matter. Either way, as that money is lower, you can take more out and convert it to a Roth or just take it out and spend it at that point in time than you'll ever be able to do in your life, most likely. You're in your lowest income tax brackets. It is a graduated tax in America. The more you take out, the more tax you pay on each bucket of dollars. It goes up for each bucket. Even a millionaire pays the same amount as someone that makes $10 an hour in that first bucket. And as it goes up, each graduated tax gets higher and higher the more income you have. So when you're taking money out earlier, you're winning in taxes. The actual secret, and that's what Uncle Sam's genius is, the way to beat Uncle Sam is to actually pay the tax. Now, it has to be systematic and smart. But as you take money out, you're beating Uncle Sam. Because if you wait and a spouse passes, you go from a couple rate to a single rate. And guess what? They're higher. The thresholds are lower. So you're going to pay more in tax. You could go from paying 10 cents, 15 cents on a dollar in your IRA to 20 or 25 cents on the dollar. Your spouse could pay double because you died and you didn't take anything out of your IRA or your 401k. And then when it goes to your kids, people think, oh, wow, hey, the kids inherit it tax-free. No, they don't. That's 100% a lie. They get that confused with the step-up in cost basis. There's two different tax things there. If you give someone a house, they get the value of the house at the date of your death and they sell it. They don't pay capital gains. But if they inherit your IRA, they get the full tax bill at their tax rates, not mom and dad's, which most likely are their highest earning tax rates. So they might be in the 30s, heck, even the 40s, depending on what state you live in. So now on $1 million IRA, you could have got it out, listened to Uncle Greg here at 100, 150,000 and kept 850,000, 900,000. You wait too long and you pass, then your spouse takes it out. Now they're going to pay 250,000 and you only keep 750. Or you don't listen to us at all and you listen to your financial advisor who gave you bad advice saying, hey, just wait till just take the RMD. Why would you pay taxes if you didn't have to? All that mumbo jumbo, which is the worst tax advice ever. And all of a sudden, it goes to your kids and they're paying 30 or 40%. So you're losing almost half your IRA to taxes where you could have kept 800 or 900,000 of the million. And it's just math. It's just taxes. It's not even arguable. It's not subjective. It's completely, you can figure out what tax you're going to pay down to the penny every year. So our tax plans are 7 to 10 years. We build them for our clients. Our CPAs help us look over our shoulder, make sure that they jive. We update them and then we execute them. So not only do we build the plan, but we don't just talk about it like most financial advisors. Our retirement planners actually execute the plans. We have a tax meeting every year at the end of the year to take any extra draws to make sure we're converting these things to Roths. We're getting all that money out as efficiently, as fast as possible. Because don't kid yourself, Randy. Do you think taxes are going lower? Have you seen what's going on in Washington, California, New York? You don't think that's eventually going to come? They're increasing their taxes. So how much longer can we hope to have our country's lowest income tax rates? I think with trillions of debt, I think it's a fool's errand to think that this isn't the best time to get your money out of your IRA as fast as possible and have a plan to do it so it's not reckless. That's what we do. If you come get a roadmap, we build you a IRA tax plan at no charge, no obligation, no cost to just see what it would look like. If you end up becoming a client, we execute it over the next 7 to 10 years to make sure we get it out of there paying the least amount of tax possible.
1: Most of us are going to come into retirement and we are going to have those accounts, a lot of different tax treatment to all of them. Let's have a plan for it and let's try to put you in the driver's seat instead of Uncle Sam. Here's the number. 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
1: 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The new numbers are out and we'll share them with you coming up next. And if you're one of those families that says, we don't talk about politics, we don't talk about religion, we don't talk about money, I've got a story for you. coming up in this segment. All right. So, Greg, we talk a lot about how much people spend per month in retirement, and the new numbers are out from 2025. So we've got them for you. And guess what? They haven't moved that much. Last year, the average retiree spent about $5,000 a month, about $60,000 a year. One of the things, though, that they did is they broke down what you spend your money on. So 36% on housing, 15% on transportation, 13% on healthcare, still no fun, 13% on food, 7% on utilities, still no fun, 3% on clothes, 3% on household operations, and yes, here it is finally, 5% on entertainment. So I wonder, Greg, as somebody sits down with you and they figure out where their money is going to be spent, do they think that they're going to spend a whole lot more on entertainment? Do they have an idea of what this kind of reflects here? Or how can we bump the fun money up?
8: Well, I mean, think about that. That's $3,000 a year.
1: That's not very good. Come on, man.
8: $250 a month.
1: Golly.
8: I mean, you probably can't even get appetizers. If you're going to a dinner.
1: I know. Right?
8: I mean, you're not even getting the blooming onion.
1: No.
8: I mean, you're skimping on the blooming onion? Come on now. These numbers always, I mean, they surprise me and don't surprise me because I know them, but mm-hmm. I'm always like, man, the financial industry has done such a great job of brainwashing retirees into thinking that they're going to run out of money. And then when you look at this, you're like, a lot of people are, you know, sending me messages, Greg, my Social Security is almost 60 grand. Exactly.
1: Mm-hmm.
8: Exactly. So you're really not even spending any of your life savings. The 30 years you poured into working to do whatever you wanted, you're now not even doing it out of this weird fear that you're going to run out of money. So I'm going to do some exercises here, and I would ask everyone to do this. I know you probably won't right away, but I would implore you to give it a shot. For 1 month, double the spending that you have budgeted for fun. Get an extra fancy bottle of wine, go to a nicer steakhouse, do an extra trip, do a weekend trip to Nashville, whatever it may be, just 1 month, and tell me if your financial house comes crashing down the following month. I'm guessing I know the answer. Now, once that's done, let's do it for a year. Let's overspend 1 year. Do me a favor, sit down with your spouse, and I promise you, it will start off being a little uncomfortable, and then it will get really fun really fast. All right. So listen to this guy on the radio. He's kind of a nut, but I think he's on to something. And we're going to sit down. And last year we spent, let's say somebody spent $5,000 on entertainment. Let's spend 10. Or if you spent 10, let's spend 20. Or if you spent 20, let's spend 40. And let's see if the whole world ends the next year. Because you can course correct for a year. Maybe I'm wrong. And you're like, oh my gosh, Greg, my whole financial house was upset. No. Let's see what happens that next year. Fly first class instead of economy. Go to a little nicer hotel. Upgrade to that next level of wherever you stay. Do a little extra night out on the dinner to, you know, get that sauna you've been looking at. Hot tub, spa, home project. Upgrade your car. Do anything and then just sit back, because 1 year is not going to break a retirement of someone that's saved, right? Like if you've got $2 or $3 million saved, $1,500,000, whatever you have saved, relatively speaking, that 1 year, that 1 month isn't going to change anything. But if I'm right, and unfortunately and frustratingly, I normally am, you're going to keep doing it. And you may spend double the following year. And your memories are going to go through the roof, and your experiences are going to go through the roof. And this life that you never thought was possible is going to be at your fingertips. And you're going to start spoiling your grandkids. You're going to start doing family trips where you're paying for everybody. And it feels great to have everyone together and give this amazing experience that your kids or your grandkids are going to the national parks. I'm going to take every grandkid to the national park. I want to rent a catamaran in the islands in the summer, and we want to go island hopping. I always wanted to do that. I want to get on a cruise ship and do Alaska with the grandkids or with the kids or with a group of friends or with all my cousins. Go do it. What is stopping you from living? And if I can trick you into just doing these little things, and then you can see, oh my gosh, my accounts still went up. I did all this stuff that Greg told me to do, and my accounts actually got bigger from January to January. Then I would ask you to spend a little more. I would dare you to get into that principle. It's not made of plutonium, folks. It's going to be okay. Get in there,
0: spend and live a little bit more. And you know how strongly we feel about this? I'm not joking. We feel so strongly about this. Over the last year, we've built an internal travel agency at Golden Reserve. That's how serious we've taken this. We have a full team that does nothing but complimentary trip building for all of our clients. Not only does it do complimentary trips, if you want to go somewhere, we'll build it. No charge. Why? We want to help you dream. We want to give you no excuses. We'll do all the booking. We'll pick the vendors. We'll go find all that stuff out. Why? We want to make it easier. Not because I want to be in the travel agency business, because there's no money in it. Let's be honest. But there is a ton of enjoyment and my clients are so happy. It's so rewarding. All we hear about is this stuff. We do a quarterly travel magazine that we build that's fun that everybody gets to be part of. We also do group trips where we take groups of our clients to different places around the country. We're going to Bahamas this fall. We're going to Vegas and, you know, in the winter. Why? Because people like to do fun stuff. Let's go see some shows. Let's go live a little bit of life and let's be around people like us that want to go have a good time, have some laughs, go spend some of that hard-earned money. Let's get rid of all of the excuses. And if I can do that, folks, I start to win. I start to win big because you're going to do more and it's going to be contagious. It's a it's the kind of virus you want. It's the fun virus. And then you're going to be doing more and more, but often and often, if you get off the typical talking points of financial advisors, no one wants to go to a boring Monte Carlo analysis of, you know, derivatives and all kinds of blah, blah, blah. Or, hey guys, everything's good. It looks like you need to spend a little more. Let's talk about where you want to go on vacation next year. What meeting do you want to go to? If you know that you're safe and your financial house is taken care of and we don't have to worry about it, I want you to like spend all your time on all the fun stuff. That's what retiree is supposed to be about, Randy. That was my dream when I built Golden Reserve. I'm hoping it's coming to reality every day. And seeing this stuff happen at Golden Ticket, our travel agency, makes me so happy. I thought of this idea when I was on a trip with my kids and I was flying somewhere and I was sitting there in my notebook reading Joey Coleman's book about how to spoil your clients. And I was like, you know what? I'm not doing enough. I'm not doing enough to be different. I'm talking about spending their money, but I'm not helping them. I'm not giving them confidence. So that's how the income forecast was built. To give people confidence that their money wasn't going to run out. And then to add on to that, I'm going to actually help people spend their money because I think that's what life's all about. And, you know, hopefully, if you have questions about it, give us a call. We'd be happy to share that information. But the income forecast is that permission slip that shows people what's going to be left in 25 years if they keep spending that same amount, Randy. And I think they're going to be surprised that that number usually grows.
1: Quick story for you, Greg. I was listening to a financial show over the weekend in the car with my wife, who is just retired.
0: Cheater. How dare you,
1: no,
0: you cheater.
1: It was research. You'll like this. And so she's in the car with me, and she's been retired for a month. And the financial advisor was starting almost every sentence with don't. Don't spend too much. Don't do this with your taxes. Don't do this. You should do that. You shouldn't do this. And it reminded me of Susie Orman, who is always going around going, don't wreck your retirement by going out to dinner too much. Those $5 coffees are going to make you run out of money. And my wife looked at me and she said, I am tired after 50 years of working, of having other people tell me what to do. I want to call the shots in retirement. And I thought, wow. That's powerful. I mean, when you think about the messages that you talk about all the time from the financial industry, it is don't do this, don't do that. You'll run out of money. Everything is very negative. And she looked at me, says, I want to go out and have fun and I want to be the boss in retirement.
0: How many people did you see under the Atlanta Turnpike that says, I'm, you know, retired, have no money because I drank too much Starbucks? Like,
9: It defies
0: logic. People don't run out of money. They run out of time. Yep. And it just drives me crazy that this is the narrative they keep beating. And it's clearly self-serving to ensure that their 1% fees get more, that they get more from you, that they take more from you. That is, to me, in my opinion, the only reason this narrative has lived this long is so that they can take more of your money and put it in their pocket.
1: Well, there is something I refer to as finger shake radio. And a lot of these financial shows that you hear are finger shake radio. Don't do this. Don't do that. And this show is different. This show is saying, go out and enjoy your money. You've worked very hard for it. Let us help you. And let's handle it from all sorts of different angles. Let's sit down. No cost, no obligation. What have you done for retirement? What do you want to do in retirement? Let's get all that together and throw it together and see what comes out. If there's some gaps, is there some things that we need to talk through and plan through? Let's do that. We call that the roadmap. GetYourRoadmap.com is the website. 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It's 502-888-1000. 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
1: So one of the big celebrities that passed away last year was Hulk Hogan, and we're now learning about his estate, or lack thereof. His daughter, Brooke, was named the executor, but because of all the family infighting, even before Hulk died, she decided to step aside from that role. She said, I don't want to have anything to do with this. Now that Dad has passed, she is regretting that decision. Here's what she had to say.
9: I said, Dad, like, I wanted to talk to him about it first. I wanted to be like, what do I do? Like, when something happens, what do I do? Who do I talk to? What do you want me to do? And he never wanted to talk about it, which I think, like, any parent needs to talk to their kids about what happens. And he had everything laid out, but he didn't tell anybody what was laid out. And I think a lot of people were caught off guard.
1: Okay. He had everything laid out, but chose not to talk about it, chose not to share it. And she now is kind of dealing with that fallout. So, Greg, as a estate planning attorney, this is how this whole company started. Let's talk a little bit about that. You know, you're walking in and you're looking at your kids and you're saying, okay, how much conversation should we have about this? She's kind of suffering from it. What do you say?
0: Yeah, I mean, for people that don't understand this, we started off as an estate planning. Tim and I built Ehler Stallings in 2010. So we started off in the estate planning world. And we met thousands of retirees and obviously over the years have helped people navigate nursing home crises and death and all the things that, you know, go hand in hand with estate planning. And the universal truth is there's some like tried and true advice that we try to give people when they're building their estate plans. And there's a lot of attorneys that, you know, it's more of an art than a science. If you talk to five different estate plan attorneys, they'll tell you five different things. I'm right, they're wrong. So let's start there. Because again, I think they're self-interested. So the things when you're building an estate plan is, when should I do it? Well, there's no tried and true time to deal with estate planning, but let me give you the big thresholds. When you're 18, you should have your powers of attorney. So if something happens to you at college, the hospital can talk to your parents when you do something stupid and you're in the hospital or something happens, right? Then you get to, you know, let's say the next big one usually is marriage. Right. So marriage, you got to update your stuff to make sure you name your spouse and da-da-da-da-da. Then you have kids. You need to guard, who's going to take care of the kids? That's guardianship. That's another big threshold. Retirement's the next big one. It changes everything because most people haven't updated since they had their kids. When people come to our, you know, when, as an estate planning attorney, most people have not touched their wills. Hey, I haven't done anything since I had our kids 20 years ago or 15 years ago. And that's perfectly normal. So it's the biggest one. The most building that has to be done from an estate planning document standpoint happens when you are retired. Like right where the good old Hulk, Hulkamania, right? Like That's when a lot of the work gets done, right? You've got your wealth situated. You've got your family dynamics situated. All of that foundation gets built there. And most times that includes a living will. That basically says, here's what you do if two doctors say that I'm clinically brain dead. A lot of times it says, pull the plug. Don't keep me alive if that's your intention. And that way that burden doesn't shift to your loved ones. The second is your healthcare power of attorney. If you can't act, who can make your healthcare decisions? People think their spouse can do it. They can't. It has to be named. Financial power of attorney, who has access to my bank accounts? Again, spouses think they have access to their spouse's accounts. They do not, until, because they're like, well, I'm a beneficiary. They're like, he's still alive. She's still alive. So until you pass, that doesn't shift. Healthcare power of attorney, financial power of attorney, living will are all documents that are only operative when you are alive, when you're incapacitated, when you can't make decisions, whether it be cognitive or you're in a coma or surgery, et cetera, et cetera, et cetera. Those things are super important. So those should all be updated. And when who you name as agents is really important. Don't just cheat and split it with your kids. Usually one kid's the emotional one, one's not. Who's good with finance? Who's good with money? You don't have to be a financier. You just need to be good at paying bills to be a financial power of attorney. Like, there's a lot of advice we have as we build these things out. Then you have your will, which is kind of your backstop. If you forget, here's where my stuff goes. And then usually for almost everyone that has a $500,000 to $2 million, you need some, you know, we believe that a trust makes sense. Why? You can have more control. It's private. It doesn't go through probate. You don't have the probate costs, the probate expenses, the court, the attorneys. You can also add delayed distributions or different types of things to it, which is nice. It also has some other fun tax stuff. So different kinds of trusts for different things. Some trusts get nursing home protection. Some trusts get probate and tax protections. You know, there's all kinds of fun stuff to analyze at that point in time. Fun for us. I'm sure not fun for you guys. But there are a lot of options out there. And when you're getting to Hulk Hogan's question here, when you start giving money away and it's very predictable, like, all right, hey, we're going to give everything to our three kids equally, a third, a third, a third. And we're going to make sure, you know, when we have that kind of situation, is it important that you tell everybody when they're going to get their money or how they're going to get their money? Maybe. I think it's important to say who's in charge. Hey, Billy's going to be the trustee. Susie's going to be the executor. And Bobby's going to be the healthcare private attorney. Well, make sure they all know, right? Because we're going to name our spouse first, but after that. So like that conversation is probably extent. You don't have to tell them how much money you have. You don't have to tell them, you know, all that stuff of when and how you're going to make it. You can. I think it's best practice. But to me, it's not as important because it's even. It's the same rules. Everybody's getting the same stuff. It's just like, who's going to be in charge? I think that's an important conversation to have. And then you tell that person, hey, call this, you know, attorney, call this, you know, here's their information. All super important. This is as important, if not more important than the documents themselves. The documents are lame. Anybody can put documents together. It's the people that can execute them that actually matter. So when does it get hairy? Well, what if you have grandkids? You start putting things in grandkid trusts. Then we have to have harder conversations. Is it its equal share or does it come out of that kid's share? When we start doing grandkids, we do a lot of grandkid stuff, right? Because why? People are living longer and people are giving money to their grandkids more than their kids. So, or at least a portion of it. So then you got to start figuring that out. I would have those conversations with the parents. And what if you have one, you know, a kid that didn't have kids? Do they get hit by a portion of the grandkid trust? Like all of these things have to be decided and it's up to you. There's no right or wrong way to do it. And I promise as long as you have the conversation in your life, it will go better. Now, the time and where you have to let everybody know what's going on. When you start disinheriting or treating kids differently, I would strongly recommend not just having conversations, but putting things in letters together. You don't have to outline your plan, but hey, Jimmy, you know, and there's ways to say it. We at this point in time, Jim is not part of our estate. This goes out to Jim and his family. This goes out to all the siblings. Why? It sounds awful, but if you're going to disinherit a kid, they probably should know. And if you don't know and you don't do that, it does a couple things. One, it sets the expectation, but I promise you, they will sue you. And the trustees and the kid, the other kids, the second mom and dad die because if they're blindsided, it's guaranteed lawsuit. And the only person that wins is a lawyer. If you send this letter, you're codifying your intent. It's a great legal tool so that people know what's going on. And you're saying, I'm doing this with sound mind. I wasn't influenced. I made this decision earlier in life. So when you're doing things like that, I think it's really important to draw lines in the sand so that your kids know what's going on. All of this sounds really complicated. That is why I think financial advisors do a very terrible job planning for legal. They usually just give someone a business card and say, go figure it out. Or, hey, I have a bunch of ideas. You should do a SLAT, a CRAT, a CRUT, a defective trust, an offshore trust. Like they give you all these buzzwords because they read about them in their CFP. It's complete nonsense. They shouldn't be allowed to talk about it. They should be barred from saying anything about legal because whatever they say is usually wrong or it's out of context or it's too hard to administer. They don't have enough money. There's just all kinds of problems. So when you come to Golden Reserve, Ayler Stallings is our preferred law firm because I'm Greg Ayler and I own a law firm. So when we do that, we do a complimentary inventory of your assets and then we provide some direction. And then if you become a client, you get a complimentary meeting and all of your legal documents are included in our annual fee. Whether or not you use them doesn't matter. That's actually part of our service. We care so much about that we pay for it as part of our fees to either update your docs or give you new docs. Or if you want to use your own estate plan attorneys, we'll pay for them. That's how much I care. I'll let someone else do them. I'm not thrilled about that because usually they don't do a very good job. But these are the things that matter because it's the quarterback. It's the glue. Everyone worries about what to do during your life. What happens after your life matters too. And having the right humans there, because I think a lot of people try to use the electronic stuff. I'm like, okay, so is your mom going to call the 1-800 number when dad dies and talk to some guy in India? Is that the plan? Or do you want to call and get, you know, JT, Chris, Rhonda, Christy, Selena, Jesse, Tim, Anna, Chad, any of our people are all going to be the person that answers the phone on the worst day of your life. Don't you want someone that you know that's a human to help support your spouse when you pass or when you have a nursing home event? Like, that's what actually matters. Just so everybody knows, like, everyone thinks the trust matters. All the trusts are the same. All the wills are the same. They're not, they don't matter. They matter, but you know what I mean? They don't really matter. In the scale of mattering, I am so grateful that my mom had all of these people talking to her on the worst day of her life. My team was talking to my mom about all of her legal stuff. And they were there for her and they made it easy. And here's how you get your death certificates. And here's how you close these accounts. And here's what you do with Social Security. And you have one point of contact. You're not bouncing around from a bunch of people. That is the magic of having a team, an estate planning team behind you in retirement. They may not be in front of you, but they're behind you. And it's a break the glass moment, folks. It may not seem like you need it until you need it. And that's why they're there. That's what all of that's for. And I think that gets lost. You're not buying documents. You're buying humans. And that is, you know, the real legal protection plan is part of every plan we put together. Every roadmap we have has a legal protection plan. And I think it gets so overlooked and marginalized, but it's actually one of the most important things that we do for families because I see it every day.
1: Retirement planning is more than just investments. I'm going to say it again. Retirement planning is more than just investments. 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Or give us a call all across Kentucky, Anna, at 502-888-1000. 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
5: And welcome to Kentucky Focus. I'm Scott Fitzgerald. Today, we're looking at a couple of areas where small changes, albeit new changes, are leading to, well, big results, and what those might mean moving forward to those of us here in the Commonwealth. From improvements happening inside school systems across the country to the way homeowners are handling unexpected problems when things go wrong at home, we've got some new practical insights that really open a lot of eyes. Hey, stick around. We've got a full show after this. I'm Scott Fitzgerald. This is Kentucky Focus.
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4: Welcome back to Kentucky Focus. I'm Scott Fitzgerald. Well, across the country, there's a growing conversation about student performance in reading and math, but new research suggests the full picture may be more encouraging than many realize. A new report from the Center for Public Research and Leadership at Columbia University highlights 12 school districts that are seeing measurable gains in academic achievement. Some are reporting double-digit improvements in reading and math proficiency after implementing coordinated system-wide changes. At the center of this work is a new framework known as REACH, focused on aligning curriculum, professional learning, and district-wide supports to strengthen instruction and outcomes. To help break down what's working and what other schools can learn from these results, we're joined by Dr. Elizabeth Chu, Executive Director for the Center for Public Research and Leadership. Dr. Chu, thank you for taking time to join us. What led to the All Systems Go project, and what problem was it trying to solve in public education?
5: It's a great question. Well, we were really excited to look across the country to see if there were some good things happening in school districts out there. As you already mentioned, you know, so much of what's happening in our news cycle and in our country points out what's going wrong. And so we wanted to take a hard look at districts across the country to see if there are things that are going right. And it turns out when we looked closely, we saw a number of school districts around the country were seeing promising student gains in both reading and math. And those districts are the ones that are bucking national trends of declining test scores. So we wanted to see what's working in those bright spot districts. And that's what you can find in our report.
4: That's awesome, Dr. Chu. And can you give us an example of what are some of the most consistent patterns you saw across these success stories?
5: Absolutely. So one of the things that we saw is you use the word consistent, and I'll use the exact same word in response, which is that there's a consistent playbook that these districts are following to achieve these measurable gains. And it turns out all of them started their journey to real improvements by adopting a shared high-quality curriculum. They use that shared high-quality curriculum as a launch pad for really impressive student achievement improvements. For example, in districts from New Jersey to New York to Tennessee, we see students are making double-digit gains. A couple of examples, in one of New York City's districts, District 7 in the South Bronx, over the course of 2022 to 2025, the district achieved a 24 percentage point increase in math proficiency, which is pretty astounding.
4: Right on. Dr. Elizabeth Chu joining us now, Executive Director of the Center for Public Research and Leadership. And we're talking about some gains in education and academic achievement. And at the centerpiece of all this is, of course, the REACH program. And the REACH framework is, well, what is it, Dr. Chu, and how does it change what happens inside schools and districts?
5: I'm so glad you asked, because one of the reasons why we wanted to put out this framework is so that more districts across the country could use it. So we found that the districts that are making these impressive gains are all following a similar playbook, which we captured in our REACH Higher Together framework. REACH is our acronym that captures the five elements of this playbook. The R stands for resources. So you got to get shared high quality curriculum in all educators' hands, resource. The E stands for equip. Then you got to make sure that once you get those tools in educators' hands, you're training them and supporting them to use them well. That's the E. The A is assess and adjust. Once you get people trained to use the tools and they start using the tools, you have to monitor how it's going, and each teacher has to monitor how it's working for their students. And you got to adjust so that you do more of what works and less of what doesn't. You want to make sure that everyone's working together as one learning community. And the H is hardwire. You want to make sure that this is systematized so that it doesn't depend on educators acting like superheroes every day, but you're making the easy thing the right thing to do because it's built into the systems that run your district.
4: That's right. Dr. Elizabeth Chu joining us now. Fascinating conversation. She is the executive director of the Center for Public Research and Leadership. And of course, talking about new framework known as REACH. outreach that focuses on aligning curriculum, professional training, and district-wide supports. And Dr. Chu, why is the alignment so critical?

0: to student outcomes. What's really driving that trend, and why are you seeing such strong results with that?
1: Well, it does a few things. Number one, it makes sure that in every single classroom, kids are getting on-grade, high-quality instruction. Before adopting shared curriculum, a number of these places, what was happening in a particular classroom was too dependent on the teacher who happened to be in that classroom, and teachers themselves were spending a lot of time searching for lessons, creating lessons, looking for materials, instead of being able to focus on the instruction that will meet their particular students' needs. So that's one really important thing. It raises the quality of teaching and learning, and it raises expectations for the students. The other really cool thing is that once you have shared curriculum in place, everyone can work together. The adults can work together about their craft because they're all teaching from the same lesson plan and the same curricular arc. So you can have collaboration at a level that you never had before, which allows you to improve your services to kids at a level never before.
0: And Dr. Chu, we all know that, you know, whenever you put things together like this, and there are so many players involved, so many chefs in the kitchen, if you will, sometimes it can be difficult to stick with that kind of system-wide change over time. What does it take for a district to be successful with something like REACH?
1: Well, one of the really exciting things is that a number of these districts have stuck with it through leadership changes. Some stuck with it through the pandemic, and it's allowed them to recover more quickly. And so actually, I think that's where the A and the C come in, the assess and adjust and the cohere, as well as the H, the hardwire. They've built these systems that are not dependent on single people, but they've built these systems where they're constantly monitoring, so they're able to show that they're on the right trajectory. They have a lot of the community aligned around this as a strategy, and so the buy-in isn't just the buy-in from one leader, but it's from everyone in the system. And they've made it systematic. They've hardwired it. So to turn away from this curriculum, to turn away from these practices of adult collaboration would require undoing and redoing the systems that really make your district tick.
0: Great conversation. Dr. Elizabeth Chu is joining us. She's the executive director for the Center for Public Research and Leadership, talking about the REACH program now, aligning curriculum, professional teaching, and district-wide support to help students gain when it comes to education. And so, Dr. Chu, is, you know, for educators or administrators who are listening to this and they want to replicate these gains, they like what you're saying, where should they realistically begin?
1: I think the first step in all of these districts was adopting that shared high-quality curriculum because it served as the launch pad for a number of these improvements that were to follow. Like I said, it's sort of like this: the curriculum sets the foundation or the shared infrastructure for improvement. And from there, they move to the training and then the assessment and the cohering all at once.
0: And finally, Dr. Chu, where can viewers go to learn more about the report and, of course, the REACH framework if they want to dig a little deeper?
1: It's allsystemsgo.org. So we urge school and district leaders, teachers, policymakers, families, anyone who wants to read about some of these bright spots and bring some of the bright spot practices to their local school districts, go to it'sallsystemsgo.org. to read about these districts across the country.
0: I like what you're throwing down there, Dr. Chu. As the father of an elementary school teacher, I can appreciate what you're talking about for sure. Dr. Elizabeth Chu, Executive Director of the Center for Public Research and Leadership. The program is called REACH. Dr. Chu, thanks for taking time to talk to us.
1: Thank you. Have a wonderful day.
0: And thank you again to Elizabeth Chu for walking us through some new findings in how school districts are improving outcomes in reading, math, and of course, the REACH framework that's driving those new gains. Coming up next, we're shifting from classrooms to households. When a home goes down, whether it's your, of course, AC, plumbing, or electrical, especially in these hot summers in Kentucky, it can quickly become a stressful time and expensive. We'll talk about how homeowners are getting faster support and more flexibility. More traditional ways. I'm Scott Fitzgerald. This is Kentucky Focus.
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6: Tech trends. T-Mobile now says it is putting a translator into virtually every phone on its network. The wireless carrier has opened up the beta of its new AI-powered live translation service. Instead of having translation from one language to another done on your device, the translation is handled in the middle by the network, so it can work during any phone call. Only one person needs to be a T-Mobile user, and they can kick off the translation by dialing *87*. And Google says it wants to give you more of a glimpse into your own health. The search giant has rebranded its Fitbit app as Google Health and promises it can be your one stop for all your health and wellness data. Google says the health app will be able to handle data from wearables, smart devices like connected scales, and even import medical records. And the company says a coaching feature will help you make sense of all the data. With Tech Trends, Chuck Sievertson.
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0: And welcome back to Kentucky Focus. I'm Scott Fitzgerald. While summer temperatures rise across the Commonwealth, homeowners are putting their air conditioning systems, plumbing, and electrical setups to the test. With extreme heat putting extra strain on our home systems and unexpected breakdowns that can, well, quickly turn into urgent and costly problems, well, it's leading many homeowners to look for faster, more convenient ways to handle repairs and maintenance. Joining us today to talk about how homeowners are navigating these challenges is Ray Tong, Vice President of Home Warranty at American Home Shield. Ray, thanks for joining us. Ray, to start us off, who should consider a home warranty, and how does that differ, say, from homeowners insurance?
13: In a word, homeowners. Homeowners should consider a home warranty. I like to say that it's the best kept secret among homeowners. What we provide is a way to make life easier for homeowners. The way that we do that is when you experience a breakdown of the core systems and appliances in your home, we will dispatch a qualified repair technician to get you back up and running. And how this differs from homeowners insurance is that homeowners insurance largely deals with things that may happen to you in specific instances, like natural disasters. But a home warranty will help you with issues when those core systems and appliances break down due to normal wear and tear. That's why we like to say that a home warranty is different and complements home insurance, because we help you with things that will inevitably happen that homeowners insurance does not cover.
0: And again, we're talking with Ray Tong, Vice President of Home Warranty at American Home Shield. And we're talking about those home warranties we hear and read so much about. And Ray introducing us to something new, virtual home warranties. So Ray, what types of home systems appliances are typically covered under something, say, like a virtual home warranty?
13: That's a great question. I'm glad you brought that up, because virtual experiences in this category is a recent innovation that we have brought forth. So I like to describe how things used to be in a totally different category. The same way that medicine brought us telemedicine, so you could talk to a medical professional from the comfort of your home without scheduling an in-person appointment, this is the type of innovation that we have now brought to your home. So if you have a question, whether it's a big or small issue that you have a question about, you can speak to one of our virtual experts. And these virtual experts, they're people. We're living in an age of AI, and you kind of have doubts. It's like, is this real? Is it not real? So in our case, it's definitely real. You are talking to a human who has nearly 20 years of experience in their field, who can help you address that issue. Now, the types of issues that can be addressed, again, big or small. One of the experiences that I've had personally is with my refrigerator. So I was dealing with some frost buildup in my refrigerator. I was able to get in touch with a virtual expert who took me through a guided experience. Everything that I was seeing on my phone, I gave my virtual expert permission to see that exact same footage. So that way he understood what I was seeing, could diagnose the issue. And in my case, it was because I had too much stuff in my refrigerator. Maybe that's something that people can relate to, but I had too much stuff. So I needed to make some changes there so I could get proper airflow circulation happening in my refrigerator. And sure enough, the issue cleared up. It was great. It was a wonderful experience.
0: And we're talking with Ray Tong, Vice President of Home Warranty at American Home Shield. And we're talking about the different warranties that are out there and the different companies really that offer them. He can only speak to what they offer at American Home Shield. But Ray, the video chat experience includes talking to people like HVAC technicians, electricians, and plumbers. How does that improve the homeowner experience during, say, peak summer heat when time really matters?
13: So these two elements that we've talked about with a home warranty, it's all centered on making life easier for the homeowner. So in the breakdown situation where you need an in-person visit, because sometimes that's just necessary, where it's not the type of thing that a guided experience can help you with, we make life easier for the homeowner, for our customers, by being the one place to call, and we'll dispatch a qualified repair technician. Will also stand by the work to make sure that repair is done properly. With the virtual expert, the element of making life easier takes on a different form, which is you could talk to somebody right then and there, and in many cases, you could just resolve the issue immediately.
0: And wrapping up a great conversation, Ray Tong joining us as the summer months start to heat up here around the Commonwealth. He is president of Home Warranty at American Home Shield. And we're talking about the many different warranties that are out there. They're all the rage now. Everybody seems to be using them, and they seem to come in handy. And Ray, before we let you go, my friend, any final thoughts for those listening out there?
13: I'll close with this last story, which has to do with a similar type of product, but for a totally different device. And that device is your phone. So when you think about your phone, there are these things you could buy like AppleCare or PixelCare. And its function is very similar, which is if something were to break in your phone, that you're covered to get you back up and running. Your phone is really important. You run your life through your phone, but you live your life in your home. And for those people who are willing to consider purchasing that type of protection for your phone, your home is far, far more valuable. And I would argue equally or more important. So that would be the last tip, which is if you're willing to consider these things for your phone, how much more important is your home, which is where you live your life?
0: Thanks again to Ray Tong for joining us to talk about how some home warranties and now virtual support is making way and changing the way homeowners in 2026 handle unexpected repairs, especially when timing and cost matter most. When we come back, we'll wrap things up here on Kentucky Focus. I'm Scott Fitzgerald.
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18: New research shows many people aren't staying on weight loss drugs long. A study published in JAMA Network Open found about 3 in 4 adults who started a GLP-1 drug for weight loss are no longer taking it within a year. But switching medications was also common. About 1 in 5 people changed to a different GLP-1 during that first year, and those who switched were more likely to stick with treatment. Wegovy and Ozempic were the most common drugs people started on and the most common ones people switched to. The study authors say switching may reflect doctors adjusting treatment as newer weight loss drugs become available. Additional studies found that stopping GLP-1 medications does result in weight gain and backsliding of healthy heart goals, including blood pressure, blood sugar, and other health measures. People may stop these medications for several reasons, including side effects, cost, or changing insurance coverage. You can up your chances of staying on a GLP-1 by starting with a lower dose and increasing it slowly. They can help the body adjust. With this Medical Minute, I'm Jacqueline Lee.
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0: And that's going to do it for this edition of Kentucky Focus. A big thank you to our guest today, Elizabeth Chu, for joining us and breaking down how new research could be changing the way teachers teach in school. And of course, Ray Tong, thank you for walking us through a new way for homeowners, well, to navigate repairs, sometimes without actually having someone come visit your house, as more and more companies look to innovate ways to get folks the help they need. 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That would be the Commonwealth of Kentucky. 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From all of us at the Kentucky News Network, have a great week, folks. 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
2: Hi, it's Tori DeVito. 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
29: 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Thank you for joining us. And on today's show, what should buyers think when inspectors find foundation cracks? Can fresh paint actually hide expensive damage problems? 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And how much control does your HOA really have over your home and property? And 8 home security mistakes burglars love to see. I'm Bob Sekulow, Louisville Real Estate Show, and with Simpler.real estate. Thank you for joining us on today's show. With us, some great folks. 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We do a pretty good job, but we don't necessarily need to have to do that because we do sell the homes. All right, let's start with Cora Henderson over at Pitt and Frank LLC. Lee emailed us after buying her dream home, then meeting the neighbors who casually mentioned, oh yeah, this street floods all the time. If a seller knows about repeated flooding problems but never discloses them, Cora, what are the legal options, is the question Lee is asking. Does a buyer have after closing? What are the legal concerns here and options?
3: Ah, that's a great question. So, Lee, there typically is legal recourse against that seller for what we call either a misrepresentation and or a seller's non-disclosure. So a couple things kind of happen generally when you have your purchase transaction. You should have been provided with a seller's disclosure of property condition form. There's a number of different questions on there that would help you make your determination and complete your due diligence throughout the course of that transaction. So that would certainly be a document to go back on to see if it was disclosed. But in your instance, you're saying it absolutely was not. And whether it's flooding or otherwise, can I just tell you that buyers are always calling post-closing with the neighbors coming over and telling them things. So this is a very common theme. Be nice to your neighbors. They may know more about the house that you're buying than you do. But in this particular instance, assuming that wasn't properly disclosed and assuming, you know, your contract has preserved those general rights, we would want to discover whether we can have the seller help participate in some of the losses that you may be experiencing as a result of these damages. And certainly floods can leave behind kind of a wealth of some even hidden concerns and damages to the property. Now, keep in mind, legal remedy-wise in your contract, you may be limited to other types of dispute resolution methods, but still there are legal remedies nonetheless. So whether it's outright litigation, whether it's mediation, arbitration, whether you just have an attorney get involved to try to accomplish a settlement of some kind, I think all of that is well within your purview or your options there to discuss, and definitely something worth contacting an attorney over. Floods can be quite serious.
29: But it's in the street and not in the house, so there's kind of a conflict there that maybe they
3: didn't have. It's in the street,
29: yeah.
3: So is that the subject property or not? What damages, if any, are, you know, occurring on the property, on the actual real property of this buyer? That's a great question. So if it's just an inconvenience, you know, from the street standpoint, they don't have any legal rights to that. Not sure. It's interesting. I'm sure there could be a case there. What are the floods severe enough where it's blocking access or your ability, you know, to get in and out of your driveway or to gain access to your home? So that's definitely something worth talking to an attorney on.
29: Yeah, that's going to be a tough one to prove that they should have disclosed that, because street flooding is different than home flooding. So
3: sure, and a lot of times these rains come on quick, and you'll find yourself in a flash flood in an hour or so.
29: All right, we're going to move on to Brad Lawler, Home Team Inspection Service. There's a theme that's going on with these first two questions. Brad, buyer emailed us, no name, after noticing several freshly painted ceiling spots right before the home inspection. So again, we're dealing with water. Suddenly wondering what might be hiding underneath those freshly painted ceiling spots. So the question that this question from this listener, can fresh paint actually be a warning sign for leaks, mold, or previous damage? This is an interesting take on this question.
4: It is. That's a clue that a home inspector is going to look for. That's something that we are automatically clued into, and we go above that area to see what it might be. Is it a toilet that leaked? Was it a sink that might have overflowed? Is it a problem around a chimney flashing? There's a lot of different clues that we can pick up when we find fresh paint like that. So yes, they are things that, you know, you hope that they would, you know, the seller would disclose why they've done a patch job or why they've painted over a small area. But the home inspectors are probably going to automatically have their spidey senses tingling a little bit when we see stains like that. I know. The brown recluse are shaking on their little legs. But those are all different clues that home inspectors are looking for. Any type of crack repair, any type of new plaster, new paint, those are all indications that there's something was going on. It may be that it was all repaired correctly, but we're going to want to take a look to see what the possible cause of that was.
29: But you don't look at the disclosure, so you don't know ahead of time that if they've disclosed this or not. You're just looking in.
4: Correct.
29: Yeah. I would just say I'm going to work on behalf of the sellers here saying, but Brad, I just wanted to paint the house, make it look nice.
4: Yeah. And there's nothing wrong with that. But when we see just spots painted, not making a house, you know, pretty and nice.
29: All right. So there's a real clue there. Okay. So we got insight into the mind of a home inspector.
4: Right.
29: Look for the spots.
4: Exactly.
29: Hey, listen, folks, if you were thinking of selling, we've made this easy. You would need to listen and watch and talk to people about the reviews of agents, anybody you hire, right? So you can go to LouisvilleSellersTalk.com or LouisvilleBuyersTalk.com. And those are videos that I've done over the past couple of years, 20 plus years of my career. And you'll see what people have said about working with us. We move on now to Cora Henderson, Pitt & Frank, LLC. A listener emailed us after showing up for a final walkthrough, discovering the seller removed the expensive dining room chandelier, mounted TVs, and even custom curtain rods. And they were in the contract to stay. What legally stays when the house is at closing? And how do buyers avoid ugly fights over fixtures versus personal property? And I got a point on this too, but I want to hear what Cora says. Go ahead.
3: Awesome, Bob. Well, let me just say that that's a very common conversation that can come up post-closing and on one-on-one or in final walkthroughs especially. Oh, they took that and they shouldn't have, or they didn't take it and we don't want it here. And so what's the best way to really plan for that? Transparency is key. And I think it starts with putting it into the contract. And I think our local board contract does a really nice job on the first page of helping identify and prompt people to have those types of discussions. Hey, here's what we consider personal property. Here's what we consider fixtures. Here's what's staying. Here's what will remain on the property. And here is what is to be taken. But generally speaking, fixtures typically remain. And fixtures are ones on a very basic level that you would think of that removing them would cause damage to the property, right? Think about a gorilla goal, a basketball goal. Well, if you take that up, it's not just something that's fastened to that grass out there. It's actually bolted down into concrete. So if you remove it, there's going to be holes. A wall mount for a TV, you take those out, there's going to be holes. There's going to be some damage there. Yeah, somebody could repair and paint that. But again, you know, typically when you think of fixtures, there's going to be some damage when you remove them. There are a host of other personal property items, just your basic picture frames maybe hanging on the wall, that don't cause that type of fixture damage that we think of, that are more personal property items. But first and foremost, look in the contract to see how those are identified, if specific items are meant to remain or be taken with, and never waste an opportunity to plan ahead to avoid any type of discord later on by identifying what you want or what you don't want to stay.
29: Yeah, and my input on this is, number one, is to go over this as the buyer agent and the seller agent with your clients in detail as to what stays and what doesn't go. But on top of that is to make that walkthrough close to the closing day, if not the day before, especially if the move out is that day. And sometimes the sellers don't want you in the house while they're moving out, but it does pay to come in after the people have moved out so you can see to make sure everything's left behind. All right, Cora, thanks. Let's go over to Brad Lawler, Home Team Inspection Service. Tommy emailed us after his inspector spent an extra number of minutes staring at an electrical panel without saying a word. So if Brad and I both know it must have been a Federal Pacific panel or something along those lines, right? And we would think. But the question from Tommy is, what electrical problems make inspectors nervous immediately, and which issues become major safety concerns? And one of those issues is seeing the word Federal Pacific on the front of a panel. Yeah.
4: Those orange tabs. Bob, that could be a whole show just on electrical challenges that home inspectors run into. But the things that are most common for us, we find double taps, meaning there's two wires in one breaker that's not intended for anything more than one wire. We're looking for single strand aluminum wiring, which is still, you know, in a lot of homes in our area. We're looking for those Federal Pacific panels, those Zinsco panels, and a few others that, you know, are now old and problematic. We're looking for melted wires. We're looking for mismatched wires or wires that aren't of the proper gauge for the amperage of circuit breaker they're on. If the wire's too small, the breaker's too big, then you're going to create heat and a fire hazard. So those are all of the things we're looking for. We're looking at the neutrals and ground wires, how they're connected and attached. Older, you know, panels are set up differently than new panels. New panels, we're looking at arc fault type of breakers. There's a lot of different things that home inspectors are, sometimes it probably does look like we're just staring at the panel, but we're probably looking at it with a flashlight and going breaker by breaker, wire by wire, because that's how we inspect those panels.
29: Yeah, good point and good answer. We're going to take a break, folks. When we come back, 8 home security mistakes that burglars like to see you do. Interesting, right? When we come back, we'll talk about that. Continuing with us, Cora Henderson, Pitt & Freck Attorneys, LLC, helping closing stay smooth from contract to closing table. You can reach Cora and Pitt & Frank at 895-9900. Also here, Brett Lawler, who is the owner of Home Team Inspection Service and Team Bug Out. 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
29: 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Fill out the form, hit submit. So there are eight, there are probably more, but these are eight, and feel free, Cora and Brad, jump in. Security mistakes, burglars. Love to see. So leaving doors unlocked just for a minute. Oh, we all do it maybe once in a while. One of the biggest myths homeowners believe is crime won't happen here. Many break-ins actually happen through completely unlocked front doors, garage doors, or back entrances. So don't do that. Hiding a spare key outside. So burglars know, and they study all these different hiding places: under a rock, under a vase, behind this, under doormats, their fake rots, flower pots, above door frames. They know them all. Don't do it. Advertising vacations on social media. Ooh, this is a big one. Posting your pictures of where you are while you're there. That's a problem. No one's home. Poor outdoor lighting. If it's dark, it creates cover for criminals. So don't offer burglars hidden entry points, deep shadows. Make sure you got a lot of light on the front, as much as possible, at least. Letting packages pile up. Ooh, that's a real problem. Nobody pays attention, right? That's what you think. Well, they do. And that's a problem. So make sure you have video doorbells to look at those packages if they're piling up, or get a neighbor to pick them up. Packaged lockboxes are available as well. And vacation mail holds. That's something else you need to think about. Put the stuff on hold while you're away. Forgetting about garage security, you know, garages are one of the most overlooked entry points. Many homeowners leave the garage doors open, vehicles unlocked. You don't want to do that. Finally, make the house look empty, because burglars often watch homes before targeting them. They're looking for signs of no lights at night, overgrown grass, empty driveways, no activity for days. They're watching. And number eight, ignoring basic security cameras. Right now, in this day and age, visible cameras alone often discourage criminals from approaching. So homes without cameras, alarms, or visible deterrents may appear easier and at lower risk for a burglar to enter. So those are some of the things we all need to worry about if you're thinking of being safe, not worrying about getting broken into. All right, let's go back to Cora Henderson at Pitt & Frank LLC. This one comes from Ellie. Emailed us after receiving a warning letter from her HOA because she painted her front door the wrong shade of blue. Cora, is it true? She says, how much authority does an HOA have after homeowners do something that, like painting a door the wrong color blue?
3: Sure. And there are a lot of color blues out there. Let me just tell you.
29: Yes. No kidding.
3: So in a nutshell, they could have quite a bit to say over that. And so obviously the first thing we'd want to check is do some research into what restrictions are put to record in the land records office that impact that subject property, and then review those restrictions to see their enforceability. So in those provisions, if they're in those restrictions, if there's something about a certain color blue that front door shall only be painted, and those are recorded and otherwise executed properly, then by buying a piece of property in that neighborhood subject to those restrictions, of course she would have to comply. There may be other types of material we would want to look through the restrictions on. If she's been fined, or what type of notices that may or may not be required to be given, et cetera, et cetera. But we get a lot of HOA calls for both HOA representation and also a lot of homeowner ones. So whether it be, hey, I got a notice of somebody putting an RV in the yard, or I painted my front door the wrong color, or, you know, what's the dog walking rules? Happy to take a look at what is of record to help verify what your HOA can and cannot do.
29: And it can be a problem. So, yes, the time to talk to an attorney, and we'll give out Cora's number in just about 7 or 8 minutes. Brett Lawler, Home Team Inspection Service. Samantha emailed us after seeing large cracks in the basement walls of her home and hearing a friend use the phrase, while the friend was in the basement, possible structure movement. So she's wondering which foundation cracks are normal settling and which ones should be seriously concerned by homeowners. And this goes for everybody, not just Samantha. Yeah. What are we looking for?
4: Yeah, that's a smart question to ask, because every homeowner that sits on a basement, if it's unfinished, great. Now you've got a leg up, because you can see those small hairline cracks that we call settling cracks. They don't have any displacement. They're going to be less than a 16th of an inch wide. They're not going to have any evidence of water or mud coming through them. Those are normal. That's just what happens when concrete dries. The bigger problems that we have in this area are the ones that really are caused by settlement and the shifting. And those cracks are going to be an eighth of an inch wide or larger. They're going to have evidence of water coming through them or dirt coming through them. Those you're going to want to tend to immediately. You're going to want to talk to a foundation company. We also have a problem with which are called cold joints. Cold joints are, the builders often, I'm going to use a word that's going to sound really strong, but they hide them. And I say, what I mean there is they end up behind finished walls. A cold joint is where two pores of concrete come together, and it sets up this crack that may not be as well sealed as a one continuous pore. In those situations, oftentimes the builder will go ahead and seal them up proactively. And so that they, you know, you can use epoxies and a number of other fillers. So a lot of times those cold joints do get tended to before walls are finished. But sometimes in an unfinished basement, you'll see those funny lines and it looks like just a large slab that it's cut in two, is oftentimes what a cold joint looks like. Those you do have to keep an eye on as well, because water can leak through those cold joints. The insects will come through cold joints that aren't sealed up either. But anything that's new anything that has water coming through it, anything that has dirt coming through it, that's where you're going to want to call a foundation company. Come see what is going on to see if you have some foundation settling, and or is it just simply a crack repair like I have so many in my basement, just the concrete has lots of cracks and I do have water coming in, but the epoxy fixes it every time.
10: I did not know that insects can come through a cold joint.
4: They come through cold joints. Yeah, it's one of the areas. Wow. Termites come through cold joints pretty frequently.
10: Wow, they learn something new every day. 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Cora Henderson, Andrea emailed us after discovering the neighbor's driveway partially crosses onto their property. And apparently it has done that for years. Can someone, she says, eventually gain legal rights to part of your property just by using it long enough?
3: Andrea, you sure can, but it's not that easy. So I believe the concept that you're contemplating is called adverse possession. You do need to enforce it through typically a quiet title action, but you also have to meet a number of statutory elements that sometimes are a little bit difficult to meet and to prove. So, you know, there's that burden. It sounds like an easy idea. Hey, I've been using this property. It's been here for years, but it doesn't necessarily always meet those standards. But happy to take a look at those and walk through those standards. Some of them just real quickly, you know, hostile use. It's not permissive use of that property. Has to be exclusive. Has to be for a statutory time frame. Has to be open, notorious, et cetera, et cetera. Now, if an adverse possession claim isn't one that you would want to look at, we remedy a lot of these types of situations with driveway encroachments with an easement agreement. So that's another viable option. It's a legal document. There are also other discussions that we can have with you about your situation. But we'd love to talk to you. We deal with a lot of customers in your exact same situation. They're more common than you think.
10: It is, really. I wasn't aware of it, but driveway encroachments over on somebody that's and you didn't know about it, that makes it even worse. So, all right. Brett Lawler, Home Team Inspection Service, this one also interesting. A listener emailed us after walking into a basement that smelled earthy and noticing dark spots near walls. So she's asking, so how can buyers tell the difference between harmless mildew and potentially dangerous mold problems? And this is a tough question. Yeah. I'm interested. Yeah.
4: Well, we do over 200 mold investigations a year, and a lot of them are these exact kind of questions that come up. You know, people see spots like we just talked about, you know, with a foundation crack with some dirt coming through. People will misidentify that as mold. But when you have those earthy smells, sometimes, you know, a lot of homes in our area have a crawl space connected to their basement that definitely brings in the earthy aroma. But in order to be certain, the only way to do it is to actually take an air sample to see what mold spores are in the air and send it off to a lab to get the report. Now, it's not I do not recommend the DIY kits that you get out there just because the price that you'll pay for the report, and there's no help in interpreting it. It's really going to be money lost. But be happy to talk to anybody about mold questions, what they might be living with. But the one thing that I often, you know, am going to check with somebody is, are you feeling any health effects from it? Because we work with people who live in sick homes, and we can help them identify where the problem is if it's environmental. A lot of times people don't have any problems. They just are concerned about it. And then it's a matter of, hey, how can we clean that up? You know, because maybe we don't, you know, bother with mold testing right up front. Maybe we just go straight to, hey, let's see about some ways that, you know, a homeowner can actually clean some of these areas up to maybe get rid of some of the, you know, the dirt and things that have been accumulated over the years. Sometimes the, you know, previous owner might have had boxes that got wet and it leaves a smell behind. And a lot of times that's where, you know, the smells are more indications of contents that they are something that's structurally wrong with the house. So it's really kind of identifying what what the source of the problem is before we start throwing a whole bunch of money at it.
10: And there's no such thing as a cheap, like a big box store kit that to be able to sniff or touch and
4: you can go there and you can buy a mold test kit, but when you send it off to the lab, it takes a long time to get back, and you spend a lot of money to get the report, but they can't help you with any of the interpretation if things are found. If you work with somebody like Home Team, we actually take a mold air sample, you know, compared to a control sample outside, so we know, you know, there's air that's being pulled in from outside. You know, 40% of the air in your house is exchanged from outside, so we can compare what's going on outside at the moment to what's going on inside, and then we're able to identify the types of molds that are elevated in your homes. So yeah, there's not really a sniffer or anything. There's plenty of internet options for them, but they don't work.
10: Yeah, so remember, if it's really serious, then it's time to call Brad and Home Team. And speaking of that, we're out of time, so let me give you Brad's number for both home inspections and getting rid of pesky pests. You can reach Brad, and by the way, detailed inspections, that's what you'll get from Home Team for confident decisions for you to make. Brad Lawler, Home Team Inspection Team, bug out 844-411-TEAM. Also, my thanks to Cor Henderson, who's one of the big hedge hot shots. I guess you're a hot shot, head shot, top shot, over at Pitt & Frank Attorneys, LLC. You know, because peace of mind matters at a closing, that's why it's important you pick the closing attorney that does the job. And Pitt & Frank Attorneys and Cora Henderson have been doing the job for years, decades. Give them a call at 895-9900. And you can reach me, Bob Sekola. Again, I've been doing this now for 22 years, and I would love to be able to help you. No home too big or too small. If you're thinking of selling, I'd love to come out. You call me. It's free. No obligation. We'll talk as long as you want. We can do it on the phone or by Zoom or FaceTime, but it's easy. I can come out and we can talk, and you'll have an idea of what to do and what not to do, and then we can go from there if you'd like. You can reach me on my cell phone, 376-5483. That's 376-LIVE. 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
16: From ABC News, I'm Brian Clark. New Jersey Governor Mikey Sherrill says the demonstrators last night attacked police officers outside of the ICE detention facility in Newark. It's been the scene of protests. She repeated her request for demonstrators to lower the temperature. ABC's Crystal Cranmore is there.
17: The barricade separated them. But their words clashed across a divide.
18: I am a proud boy and proud of it.
19: Immigration came to my house at 4 in the morning, broke down my door, and took all of my tenants.
17: Immigration advocates say they're standing in solidarity with hundreds of detainees staging a hunger strike over what they call deplorable conditions inside.
16: The Department of Homeland Security is pushing back on those claims, and Governor Sherrill says the department's met the state's demand to reinstate detainee family visits. The U.S. demands to Iran focus on nuclear weapons, according to President Trump, and ABC's chief Washington correspondent Jonathan Carl has the latest on a potential deal.
20: At the risk of sounding like it's Groundhog Day, I am told that they have never been closer to an agreement than they are now. The expectation is this could happen within the next 24 hours or so. But I say that with a degree of skepticism because we have been told variations of that several times over the past several weeks.
16: A number of musicians have pulled out of the Trump-backed event celebrating the nation's 250th anniversary. The president says he'll hold a National Mall rally to replace those concerts. The head of the World Health Organization, Dr. Tedros Adhanom Ghebreyesus, visited the epicenter of the Ebola outbreak in Central Africa. It's blamed for over 220 deaths in the Democratic Republic of Congo.
0: The key is the community. And this should be everybody's business. Every citizen should care.
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6: 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Or as you're listening, if you want to go ahead and set some time on John's calendar, you can do that by giving us a call, 502-317-0840. I was laughing as we were coming on the air because you were serenading me with some Joe Cocker.
7: That's right. Yeah, it was the Wonder Years, right? Was it? How did it go? What would you do if I sang out of tune? Would you stand up and walk out on me?
6: Does anybody else miss theme songs? Like, I miss themes. Remember, and I can sing all of them from the 80s. The Golden Girls, I can sing it. I can serenade you
7: Brady
6: now.
7: Bunch, Wonder Years.
6: So good.
7: I mean, I do. I really do miss themes.
6: Law and Order.
7: I remember when we used to do a themed intro on this show. You know, 12, 13 years ago.
6: No, the kids don't tolerate it anymore. Get
7: we
6: to the
7: can't
6: point.
7: Do it anymore.
6: Give us our information, John. You stop that music.
7: Do it now.
6: You give us that money news. Stop singing. No fun for you.
7: I know.
6: We've all gotten way too intolerant of anything that takes up any of our
7: instant
6: time.
7: Instant gratification.
6: Even Major League Sports. I mean, was it last season or two seasons ago when Major League Baseball started, you know, added the pitcher's clock and everything because they were
7: three
6: like, baseball
7: ago.
6: Games are lasting too long and we're losing spectators.
7: And I'm a baseball purist. But having said that, I love the rule changes.
6: I love it too. I do too.
7: I really do. I can actually go to a game and not think, oh my gosh, I'm going to be here for the next 9 hours.
6: Uh-huh.
7: It's terrible,
6: I
7: right?
6: Like
7: so I love the fact that every once in a while, they get it right. And the game and then the changes of the game make it better. I still don't know how I feel about the kickoffs for NFL. I don't know if I like the new rule changes. It keeps people safer, so that's good. The baseball pitch clock.
6: Into it.
7: Fabulous.
6: Into
7: love
6: it.
7: It.
6: Okay, so the reason why we were singing the songs going into it, I was wanting to bring this story to you about, well, the show The Wonder Years. If you're listening to this program because you're close to retirement, I love those videos we see online. If you remember, you know, watching 90210 in junior high, it's probably time for you to get an anti-wrinkle cream, you know, those kinds of things. If you had a Tamagotchi at any point, it's probably time for you to have a colonoscopy.
7: Sure. Isn't that unreal?
6: And
7: it's amazing, you know, in this country, you know, it doesn't really matter tremendously, you know, the specific part of the cultures that we grew up in, whether they grew up in Kansas City, Missouri, or if they grew up in Tennessee, or if they grew up in Alaska or whatever. So many of us have the exact

0: same feelings about music or television or arts or those types of things just because that's the way that the country was back then.
1: Well, people our age, of course, we have beloved memories of sweet little Kevin Arnold, aka Fred Savage.
0: Fred Savage.
1: Just the darling of a generation in the 1980s TV show, The Wonder Years, watching Kevin Arnold go through all the challenges of adolescence, the love story of him and Winnie. Remember Winnie?
0: Winnie Cooper.
1: Sweet Winnie. So actually, this is conversations about his dad, though. I don't even remember his father's character. Jack Arnold is played by Dan Lauria. So in one scene, Jack was talking about what it feels like to be in the rat race.
2: I get up at 5 in the morning. I fight traffic. I bust my hump all day. I fight traffic again. And I come home. Then I pay my taxes. The end.
1: He just sounds like a barrel of laughs. Wow. We do all remember Jack Arnold not exactly being the guy we wanted to go to the party with from that TV show.
0: That is a very succinct concept of his day. There is absolutely no color added to that. That was pretty simple. But how many of us feel that way? Yeah. Or we start to feel that way when we get closer to thinking, man, maybe retirement, maybe I should really think about that. I've been listening to this guy on radio for years talk about retirement, and I never thought I was there. But you know what? All I do is wake up at 5 in the morning. I sit in traffic. I go do work. I come back. I sit in more traffic. I come home, and then I pay my taxes. How many of us feel that way from time to time? I feel that way from time to time.
1: Sure.
0: You know, in between all of the Mike Tyson haymakers and the uppercuts that you feel like you take over the course of the day.
1: Yeah.
0: At one point in time, I think we're all going to be happy to say, I'm excited to maybe retire.
1: We all have days before we just feel like just trying to get to the end of the day.
0: Right.
1: And despite how diligent we are to pay our dues, to be responsible, we pay our taxes, we try to fall in line, still, there's no guarantee we're not going to fall into tax traps later on. This is where you come in. And what you've talked about so much here on this radio program, John, when we talk about trying to do right by ourselves and trying to follow the rules, still common tax traps can sneak in. What are those that you see that you want people to have awareness of so we can work to avoid?
0: So there's a phrase that I use with a lot of new clients. In retirement, we go from being a taxpayer to in retirement, we're really more of a tax manager.
1: Okay.
0: Because when we're working, taxes mostly happen to us.
1: Right.
0: They come out of every paycheck and we don't have much to say about that. Now, in retirement, it's different because we potentially get to decide where the withdrawals come from, when, where, and in what order. And believe it or not, those decisions can completely swing your lifetime tax bill by six figures. No joke. Hmm. So the question is that when we've been working and putting money into these accounts, we've been taxpayers. The question is do we understand what is our tax plan where we can become a tax manager and be very judicious, be really smart about how we take distributions from those various accounts? I know I've said on the show many different times, you know, people are amazed when they're working. They say, oh, well, when I retire, my taxes will be even easier, you know, because it'll be simple. Guys, other way around. When we're working, when we have our taxes to file, often, like we said, it already comes out from the employer, right? We didn't have a whole bunch of say in that. We could say how many dependents we had and the other deductions, but that kind of happens for us. And when we file our tax return, we're usually just putting on there a W-2, you know, from the money we made and maybe the money our spouse made. And maybe we get some mortgage interest that we get credit for, but there's not a lot to it.
1: Right.
0: Now, when we retire, there's a good chance. I have clients that have 8 or 9 or 10 different income streams in retirement, which is fabulous for them. But believe it or not, that means they may potentially have 7 or 8 or 9 different tax issues based on where that income comes from and when they pull that money out.
1: Okay.
0: That's why being a tax manager or understanding we need our tax plan to manage that taxation for us is so important. And again, six figures is the low average. Six figures of savings, 100,000, 300,000, 500,000. That's what we're talking about. And if we're really great savers, there's a possibility of seven figures, $1 million or more of potential tax benefits that we could unlock if we understand how to manage that tax structure. So the biggest things that I see, and mainly because it's changed in our lifetime. So we were talking about the show running from 1988 to 1993. Mm-hmm. Believe it or not, Social Security was not even taxed in America until 1983.
1: Hmm.
0: Did you know that, by the way? Social Security. So if you were talking, if you're in your 50s or older and your parents or your grandparents were still working, you know, in the early 80s, mm-hmm. there's a good chance that they said, oh, yeah, my Social Security, there's no taxes on that. That was true back then. But believe it or not, Ronald Reagan was trying to find out money. Where can they come up with money to pay for what he called back in the day Star Wars? Basically, can we put satellites up in space so we can basically look and find out how can we protect ourselves? At the time, it was from USSR, things like that, Cuba, so forth. Mm-hmm. Today, because they actually came up with that funding, it's because they tax Social Security, right?
1: Yeah.
0: So Social Security being taxed is one of the bigger issues that most people just don't pay attention to. They're unaware of it. And believe it or not, they used to, and when they came up with the taxes on Social Security, it was going to be for higher wage earners. Well, guys, now the lower tax bracket potentially may still even have to pay taxes on their Social Security. Mm-hmm. Up to 85% of our Social Security may be taxable. When people come to me, unfortunately, so many of them, they're not prepared for that. They don't realize that they're not going to get all of that check that they see that the government says, hey, you're entitled to this amount. They don't realize that they're going to pay marginal taxes against that. That is a big one, and that could potentially be avoided or at least planned for, right? Those are two big things. So number one, understand your Social Security, if you want to have a good retirement, is probably going to be taxable in some way. The question is, in what ways can we exploit that so that you keep more of your money in your pocket when you need it? So that's one of the big things I see people messing up.
1: Okay.
0: Number two, they have way too much of their savings in all tax deferred buckets. Mm-hmm. That is a big one.
1: I would think that would be a lot of people that come to you, right? You were just talking about, we've been working, we've been saving. A lot of people work for an employer. We save to our 401ks.
0: Sure.
1: We show up to Dorsett's retirement. We've saved $2.5 million. In maybe two or three 401ks, but there it is. Because that's what we were told to do. We didn't know how to do anything different.
0: And that was considered the right thing.
1: Yeah.
0: We get the company match. We avoided a little bit of taxation at that point in time, knowing that we're deferring that tax bill to later. Well, guess what? When we get close to retirement, guys, later is now.
1: Yeah.
0: And the government has eyes on the prize too. They realize how much money are in all these 401k and all these IRA, traditional IRA accounts. And they are salivating saying, wow, that $2 trillion budget deficit we're currently running. Imagine how much of that we could fix if we could just get our greasy little paws on all that money that the American public has saved. Right. And so they have an eye on the prize too. But there are still many strategies out there where we can truly plan our withdrawal strategy in a way where we can pay tremendously less in taxes, tremendously less. There's actually a golden window of time from the time that we retire until age 73 where we can potentially do asset shifting and convert a lot of our assets in a place where, check this out, we will never pay taxes again on the growth of that account. Guys, that is a big one, especially with our government being nearly $40 trillion in debt and running budget deficits on top of that. My whole thing is we need to understand when might the government need our money and how can we shelter ourselves from having to give it all to them just because they're going broke with whatever nonsensical stuff that they're doing right now. Those are the two big ones that really I wanted to hit on. There is a third one,
1: yeah,
0: and that is understanding inherited IRAs. A lot of folks that we talk to, they have inherited IRAs from their parents or grandparents or whatever.
1: Yeah.
0: And the issue is that now you can't stretch it out forever. It's done in 10 years. If you're a high earner and you're thinking about retirement yourself, unfortunately, that's money you're going to have to pull out, and it may actually bump you into a higher tax bracket,
1: right,
0: simply because you have to pull that money out. That is potentially avoidable, but we have to understand what are the workarounds to make that happen. Those three tax issues for the average bear can keep hundreds of thousands of dollars in our pocket if we get it right.
1: But if you get it wrong, all that money is going into the pocket of Uncle Sam.
0: And that's when we cry. That's when we cry and we sound like Jack Arnold from the Wonder Years. I just go and pay my taxes and I don't know, maybe I'll die.
1: End.
0: Whatever. Blah.
1: Do better. Be better. Have a better outlook than Jack Arnold. John Hicks, he and his team, they're here to help you with that. You can reach out to us. 502-317-0840 is the number to dial right now. A teammate standing by off the air ready to answer your call and help you put a time on the calendar to start the conversation with John and his team. If you're over 59, if you've saved at least $500,000 of investable assets, want to offer you a full review on your savings. Complimentary. 502-317-0840. Give us a call right now to set a time on the calendar for that complimentary review of your savings and investments, that review that includes a tax strategy. 502-317-0840. Let's bottom line it real quick. You've done the hard work. You've gotten here with your nest egg. Kudos to you, because just that alone, I think, does not get recognized enough. What it is to save a million, sure, 2 million, 5 million, $10 million, to have run a successful business that you have sold now for $10 million. I feel like we don't hang on that accomplishment enough, John. Like, we got up here, we're grinding through all the information, blah, blah, blah, blah, but like, just taking a moment of pause.
0: It's funny, because it never feels like success. You know, every time I talk to someone and they've done unbelievably well, you know, yeah, they run a family company, they've done great. They may be getting a $20 or $30 million, you know, buyout in the end or whatever. And here's what they say. It's like, you know, John, it doesn't feel like success. There's so many things that I tripped over, so many things I messed up, so many things that I, you know, I could have so much more if I had done this or this or this.
1: Hard on ourselves.
0: It's true, because we can remember all those times that we just got knocked down. The successful people, literally, they're the ones that just stood up one more time.
1: Right.
0: That's literally it. And they get recognized for that. Because I can't tell you how many times someone says, hey, John, you do a good job at this. I'm like, are you kidding me? I mean, I failed at that 837,000 times. I just stood up the 838th.
1: Yeah.
0: And somehow someone pats you on the back. Yep. But that's the way it feels, right? Because no one is ever, you know, beside us every day as we're trying to gauge, hey, one day can I retire? How much money can I spend? You know, what can I do? Can I go to Italy? Mm-hmm. Or do I just have to, you know, do, you know, road trips to, you know, Waukegan, Illinois? You know, what can I do? No one's standing over us with a clipboard saying, no, you could absolutely do that, right?
1: Enter John Hicks.
0: Right. And my clipboard, unfortunately, I lost that a long time ago. Or it got shattered during the Rick Pitino era at U of L when he slammed it down for some reason, you know, whatever it is. Uh-huh. But so no one's ever giving us that positive affirmation. They just say, hey, keep doing this. And then we always feel like we get it wrong. But amazingly enough, people are out there doing the right things
1: all the time,
0: every day. Yep. Every once in a while, it's just good to get a spot check. Hey, is that the most efficient way to get there? Or can we save ourselves a bunch of misery just by doing it slightly differently? And we never know until we ask for help, or we find out, or we see that great article and we decide to, you know, follow it one day.
1: John and his team, they are here. If you are looking for some help, if you're looking for some perspective, if you are looking to understand what to do now that you have gotten this far and you don't want to make poor financial decisions as you get into retirement, you can call us right now to schedule some time on the calendar. 502-317-0840 is that number to dial. You can find us anytime at retirementsolutionradio.com. We are here for you to help you understand what your options are and, again, cheer you along. Sometimes you just need that pat on the back. You did great. You've made it this far. Let's get to work helping you know the direction that you are headed from this point. Because, as I was just saying, a misstep is not what we want to do. There are few things as humiliating, as so immediately humbling to any one person in the world than it is when you take a public fall, when you just full on eat it right there in front of the Kroger, just full on. This happened to me. I was going to return some Amazon packages at UPS, and I had a big stack, and I was like this, and that curb that was about 4 inches took me out like.
0: Did you look back at it? Like, where on earth did that come from?
1: No,
0: that
1: idiot thing just
0: popped right up
1: full
0: there.
1: Full on the ground, packages all around me. There was a guy in a pickup truck who was an older gentleman, and you could tell he was trying, he would like put his car in a park, and I was like, I'm fine. I put the hand up. I was like, don't get out of the car, sir. I'm fine. It's mostly my ego. Good feeling though, knowing that I'm not alone. Comedian Ryan Hamilton, if you are not familiar with him, it's funny, he's made fun of himself. He sounds like Jerry Seinfeld, but it's not. His name's Ryan Hamilton. He had this similar experience. This is his recounting.
3: I fell down. It was significant. I'm calling it an adult fall. I fell on the streets of New York City. People were around. I mean, there was no denying it. Everyone asked, are you okay? Yes. But let me make this point. Has anyone ever answered no to are you okay in the history of falling down? My body was screaming I was not okay. And I still said, I'm fine. I want to die alone right here. Put the orange cones around me and leave me alone.
1: So accurate, though, on the I'm fine. Have you ever not just said I'm fine when people say, are you?
0: That's what you say every single time. It's like, I'm okay. I'm fine. Even if you're like, your knee is falling off, right? And what is it about it? Why is it that is such a laughable thing when people get hurt that way? You know, every time I go to Roosters or one of these places with the kids and they have all the TVs on, usually like sports bar type.
1: They have that Chive TV on.
0: Chive TV.
1: I hate that channel.
0: I love it because I can't look away.
1: Okay.
0: I can't look away.
1: Yeah.
0: And so every time I see this thing, you know, there's people just face planting directly in the glass, you know, sliding doors and kids falling off, whatever. And it sounds so terrible, right? It's like, oh my gosh, I can't believe you're laughing watching a kid, you know, with a wiffle ball bat, you know, fall off of a trampoline. I'm like, I don't know why it's humorous because it seems so terrible. And yet we've been there.
1: That's just
0: almost every one of us have been there. We've seen it and we're like, oh my goodness, that is just so embarrassing. It's the embarrassment that kills us more than the actual pain.
1: You said two things. I think it's because we've all been there. So it's, we're laughing at ourselves, not necessarily at that person that we're watching sacrifice, but you just said that kid. And that's the big difference, because if they show an old person falling, not so funny. And this is what I want to talk to you about, because when we are young and we fall in public, it's more of an ego bruise. When we are older, if we take a hard fall, it's a much harder consequence on our physical health. And the same can be said from a financial perspective. When we are young, we're in our 30s, there's a market dip, or we make a money mistake, we got time to bounce back. When we get to retirement, we're in our 50s, we're 60s, and a financial mistake would have a much bigger impact. We can't afford to make those mistakes. So what are they then? What are some trip ups that we need to avoid in our 50s and 60s?
0: When we have a mistake and we kind of stumble in our 50s and 60s when it comes to finances, it's a little sneaky, right, Heather? Because nothing feels wrong yet. That's the issue. The paycheck's still coming in.
1: Okay.
0: The 401k statement, because we're usually feeding that 401k, we're putting money in. It typically grows on a quarterly basis. So, you know, when you look at those things and we feel like we have time, we feel like even though, you know, we're getting closer to retirement when we get into our 50s and early 60s, the thing that is it feels like we still have time. And here's the issue. Those little misses, those little stumbles, when no one else is looking, because no one else is looking.
1: Right.
0: No one else is looking for us to go, hey, I'm okay. I'm fine. Let me be. I'm going to be okay. That's when things compound. That's the issue. That's why on the show we've said so many different times, hey, every once in a while, it's good to just get a second opinion. Find out, is there a way to do it that's maybe a little different or more efficient, or takes into account, you know, taxation, or takes into account growth without the possibility of huge devastating losses, or takes into account, you know, income streams, right? All of those things, they're things that, again, they're sneaky, because we don't realize that they could be a major problem. So what I would typically say is there's three things that I see most people doing where they could make an immediate improvement if they just understand that. Number one is taking advantage of the catch-up contributions. This is a big one, guys. Okay. There are not that many times that Congress is going to give us a gift. And this is one of them. It truly is a gift. And it happens so infrequently, and especially now with all the buffoonery going on in Congress and Senate, you know, we really need to take advantage. But the catch-up contribution is huge. As soon as we turn 50, we can put more money into those accounts and defer taxation. This is huge. If you do this starting at age 50, that gives you 15 years. Assuming that most people, you know, if they retire close to ish to 65, that's 15 years. If you can add $7,500 or more, and we're going to talk about this here in a second, you can even add more. If you did that, you're talking six figures of more money by the time we retire. Guys, that shouldn't be missed. And on top of that, you get a tax break for putting into that. So this is a big one. Right? This is huge. So to not be adding catch-up contributions is a big one. Now, I heard one guy told me one time, he said, John, here's the thing. I'm not behind. I've been putting 15% of my money away of what I make. I'm not behind. I thought catch-up contributions for when you're behind. No, ladies and gentlemen, catch-up contributions are not if you're behind. They're to make sure that you don't get behind.
1: Okay.
0: That is the point. It is just a tool, a bucket to put more money in that we can use to compound for future needs. So it's not about if we're behind. Don't think catch-up means that you've done something wrong. No. The smartest, greatest people out there when it comes to investing, they're utilizing this to save more money in taxes now, game the system correctly when it's time to pull the money out for taxes later. But here's the big thing. They have a much more reasonable assumption for when they can retire and how much money they can spend. That's what we want to focus on to make sure they don't run out. So that's number one.
1: Okay.
0: Big, big, big thing.
1: Yep.
0: Number two. On track. When people say, hey, am I on track? Guys, it's not a feeling. It's not a gut check. It's a number. It's literally a physical mathematical.
1: I feel on track, John. I feel it. I feel on track.
0: I'm feeling good today, John. I'm feeling like I am a winner, winner, chicken dinner.
1: My knees are feeling good. My shoulders are feeling good. Feeling good.
0: That's what I'm talking about. That's what I'm talking about. I'm feeling good about going to Kroger and get myself a bucket of chicken on the way home. I'm feeling good, John.
1: I'm on track.
0: But it's not a figure.
1: Yeah.
0: It's a number. And here's the thing. And I hear this all the time. John. I'm 55. We've been saving diligently. We're fine. Ooh. We're fine. Hey, I got you. I got you, buddy. Listen, we're fine. By the way, the phrase we're fine can be the most expensive sentence in personal finances. Mm. That's not a joke. We're fine. What are we measuring? Because it's not an emotion, guys. It's math. It is straight math. And I talk to people all the time in their 50s, early 60s. They say, hey, we're doing okay. Guys, okay is not a plan. Mm. A plan should have a distinct set of instructions on what we do. And here's the big one. And when the market capitulates, when interest rate changes, because they all will, when Congress does something different down the road, when, not if. This is so important. And this is the difference between a hope and a prayer and a real plan. Feeling okay is a feeling, and we need math. The people that are allowed to retire on their terms use math first. And that math gives them an overwhelming feeling of not only do they think they're going to be okay, yeah, dang it, mathematically, we proved it.
1: Yep.
0: Not only can they do what they want, when they want, with who they want, they could potentially do it tomorrow. And that's big. So the first two things, number one, make sure we're doing those catch-up contributions. Second thing, on track is not a feeling, it's a mathematical number. And here's the third one, healthcare costs. Guys, I can't tell you how many people I talk to in their 50s, and they're just going, yeah, I know it's going to be expensive. Guys, the number is real. Fidelity's number, $330,000 for a couple in their 60s. $330,000 over the course of their lifetime. This is crazy because that is after Medicare pays. This is true out of pocket. Most people just say, oh, there's no way that that's the truth. Sadly, it is. That can absolutely devastate or destroy good financial plans if we don't have an answer for that. We don't want that little stumble when no one's looking to end up causing major problems down the road. And this is where those second opinions can make the biggest difference before we get too late.
1: Let's get to work. Give us a call. 502-317-0840 is that number to dial right now. A teammate standing by off the air, ready to help you to set a time on the calendar. Start the conversation with John and his team, checking these areas of your plan, making sure that you're not just saying you're fine financially, actually being on track with the math, with those numbers in front of you, knowing that will give you the confidence that you deserve in retirement. 502-317-0840. Give us a call right now to set a time on the calendar. If you're over 59 and have saved $500,000 or more of investable assets, want to offer you this full review of your savings, complimentary. You can call right now to set a time on the calendar to start that conversation at 502-317-0840. We're going to give you a minute to make that call while we take a quick break. Then we'll be back with more of The Retirement Solution on News Radio 840 WHAS right after this.
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5: ABC News, I'm Brian Clark. Authorities in Virginia say the driver of a bus failed to slow down in an I-95 work zone Friday, and that triggered a chain reaction crash that left five people dead and dozens hurt. ABC's Andrew Dimbert says the driver has now been criminally charged.
6: The National Transportation Safety Board says it's investigating the bus driver's actions in the moments before the crash. The driver remains hospitalized but in custody, facing a maximum of 10 years in prison for each charge of involuntary manslaughter if convicted.
5: Iran's parliament speaker says that any deal with the U.S. must secure the rights of the Iranian people. President Trump said Saturday the U.S. is close to a very good deal with Iran, but still no final agreement that would reopen the Strait of Hormuz. Family of four-time Stanley Cup champ Claude Lemieux, who died last week by suicide, announced they will have his brain studied for CTE, saying they hope it will help lead to greater understanding, honest conversations, and better protections for athletes.
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1: 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In the meantime, ask yourself this question. Next time the market takes a turn, will you know how to react? Hopefully, at least, react better than you did the last time.
0: No crying? Can we cry? No crying?
1: Hopefully, if they're here watching you on YouTube and following your advice, there won't be any of those tears.
0: less crying. There we go.
1: Success.
0: That's okay. That's good.
1: Success. Mission accomplished. All right. So let's talk some psychology of money, because when it comes to markets, I'll have to explain to you, John, that's why there is so much turmoil when it comes to individual investors, because they react emotionally to market downturns. And you might think of yourself, okay, I've been through it. I'll know how to handle it better next time. Morgan Housel, somebody that you admire greatly. And do you know Morgan personally? Have you met Morgan?
0: Absolutely. Yes. Yeah. So he was actually a huge part of the documentary that we did. And I was actually an executive producer of, about the psychology of spending and the psychology of money.
1: Yeah.
0: Unbelievably smart guy. Unbelievably well read. Crazily enough, even though he's written one of the best books ever about investing, he was really not a finance guy at all.
1: He's a reporter,
0: he's an author.
1: Isn't he?
0: He's truly an author, but he did great research to get really good information. And to be honest, The Psychology of Money, which is his book, is probably the best book on the psychology of money and investing that I've ever read.
1: Okay.
0: It's incredible. So good.
1: You heard it here
0: smart
1: first
0: guy.
1: From John Hicks' mouth to your ears. So Morgan himself was talking about how you may or may not react in the next market downturn. It's probably going to, unfortunately, align more likely with how you reacted to the last one. This is Morgan Housel.
7: You cannot read a paper or look at a spreadsheet and change the amount of dopamine and cortisol in your brain. You can't do it. I think the best that we can do as individuals is look at our own personal financial past and realize that that is probably how we're going to roughly behave in the future. If you are the kind of person who panicked out of your stocks in 2008 or March of 2020, you are probably going to do it the next time. A lot of the evidence shows that we will not learn from these mistakes, because it's easy to underestimate how quickly the emotions will come rushing back during the next surprise, during the next crisis.
1: So he's basically saying we can't logic our way into better behavior when things, particularly our market investments, get scary, when there's a big shift in the market. How should somebody think about their risk tolerance then as they get closer to retirement?
0: So risk tolerance is interesting, but what he just said there was unbelievable, right? What we're saying is we can't really change our internal wiring. So important to understand this, because I think so much of investing and finance is simple things to guide us. The problem is it's very hard for us to stick with it, right? It's not that it's complicated. It's not that it's rocket science. So many things say, hey, just buy the broad market, be diversified, and leave it alone. Think about how simple that is. You can almost put that on a bumper sticker. And the amazing thing is that if you're growing money over a long period of time, that's probably all you really have to do. Put the money in a diversified portfolio and never mess with it. And you're probably going to be okay. Here's the issue. How many of us can do that? Well, Dalbar does a study every year, and they basically say, none of us. None of us can do it. None of us can control our emotions when weird stuff is happening, right? That's one of those things. The biggest thing that I run into more often than not is people come up and they are exceptionally smart people. They are well-read. They have advanced degrees. They are unbelievably prepared mentally. And here's the issue. They perform just as poorly, if not worse, than the people that just don't ever pay attention to anything, because the market does not reward intelligence. It does not reward intellect at all. It rewards discipline. Discipline, discipline, discipline. So this is probably one of the greatest things that I can tell anyone today. It does not matter if you are a Mensa level genius or if you can barely tie your shoes. The point is that if you have a properly written plan that takes emotion out of context, you could potentially be a fabulous investor. I mean, a fabulous investor, simply because we can stick with something with discipline, right? So when we're looking at, you know, retirement in general, there are a few different things. How we grow money is very different than when we're pulling money out, harvesting it. We now need to utilize that money that we've spent our whole lives putting into our 401ks and our IRAs and our other buckets. When it's time to pull that money out, Morgan Housel is also exactly right. He says that those weird things that happen in the markets can cause us to behave, unfortunately, very poorly. And however we behaved in 2008 or 2022, sadly, might be exactly how we behave going forward, right? So Heather, one of the things that I always want to make sure I bring up to people is, hey, just because you did well last time that there was a major downturn, in 2022 wasn't a major downturn. It was an uncomfortable year for most people because stocks went down and bonds went down at the same time. But you really kind of have to go all the way back to 2008 for a prolonged downturn. And most people, 2008 versus now, they were 20 years, you know, younger back then. So now they're looking at saying, well, I remember how I reacted in 2008. Well, you may have been in your early 40s.
1: Right.
0: You know, now we're in our early 60s. Is that potentially different? Yes, very much so. So how we behave is going to be also based on how much time do we have, right? One of the things that I mentioned earlier, it was the idea that there's a lot of things that happen that we can't change because of our psychology, because of how we react to things. We can't unwire that. We can't change the dopamine and cortisol in our minds. Housel recognizes that probably more than anyone else.
1: If you've got questions about these things that you want to meet with John and his team about, give us a call. 502-317-0840 is our number to set a time on the calendar to start the conversation about reviewing your savings and investments, understanding your risk tolerance as you get into retirement. 502-317-0840. You can also go to retirementsolutionradio.com. All right. So what can we do? What do we need to do to adjust? Because I think that the other thing that probably doesn't get as much recognition as it should, it's not just how we react so emotionally to our money, which, by the way, completely understandable. How can you not? It's literally everything you've worked for your whole life, but also how much we need to emotionally shift in retirement. Yeah. The mental requirement that so many of us are not prepared for, John, when it comes to retirement perspective.
0: Yeah. So everything changes when we decide that we're going to no longer, you know, work for an income. Mm-hmm. When we have our money that we've saved and we want it to work for us to provide, you know, a huge level of income for us in retirement so we can live. Here's the thing. Risk tolerance is emotional.
1: Yep.
0: So when I talk to someone and say, hey, on a 1 to 10 scale, you know, where do you think you'd fall when it comes to risk? You know, 1 being very conservative, maybe even all in the bank or under the mattress because you're just very uncomfortable. 10 being, hey, we want to actively try to beat the market. You know, we want to do really, really, really well, and we're willing to take the ups and downs to do that. Guys, that's all emotional. A lot of people say, oh, I can handle the ups and downs. I can handle the risk tolerance. Here's the real question, though. It's not risk tolerance. It's risk capacity. How much risk can you actually accept going into retirement so that you don't blow it up? That is where most people don't make the difference, because risk capacity is mathematical. People that say, I can handle the risk, it might be true psychologically. They can handle the ups and downs. The question is, can they stay retired if things go down and stay there for a sustained period of time? That uncovers the sequence of return risk, where two people that retired with the same amount of money, let's say $1 million at age 65, and they start pulling out just $40,000 a year. Mm-hmm. That's just a 4% withdrawal. We hear all the time, people should be able to do the 4% rule. And we've talked about this before. Mm-hmm. We're not going to get into it today, but let's assume that that would be correct. $40,000 a year. Amazingly enough, the year that each one of those people retired, the $1 million, $40,000 a year, depending on if you retired at a good time or a bad time, you could completely run out of money simply because of the markets around us. That is risk capacity. Can you afford to take the risk in order to maintain retirement? Most people can't at a certain level. So when we get to retirement, the whole idea is that we can't take as much risk because we don't have enough time to potentially wait it out for the market to come back. And it doesn't take that long. I mean, you can just go back to the year 2000, you know, Heather. We had just gotten over Y2K. They thought the world was going to end. It did not end.
1: Y2K, what a flashback. That? Oh, my God.
0: I know.
1: Yeah.
0: I know. So people kind of forgot a little bit about that, but it didn't mark the end of modern technology.
1: Yeah.
0: It did mark the end of one of the greater stock market run-ups that we'd seen when the dot-com boom became the dot-com bust. And so if someone had retired in 2000 with $1 million and they were just trying to pull out 4% a year, unfortunately, guys, they would have potentially run out of money if they went down in 2000, 2001, and then 2002, because they were still pulling that money out. Yeah. So when you're pulling money out of a losing portfolio, it basically adds fuel to the fire. And unfortunately, when we're spending that money to live off of, it's not in that account to rebound and to earn it back. And so that's how people can run out. So as we get closer to retirement, or we're in retirement, it is so unbelievably important that we don't just use the psychology and that risk appetite to decide how much money we can pull out and for how long. We really need the math. We need risk capacity. And so the biggest way to make certain that we don't make poor decisions is by creating a disciplined plan that says exactly what we will do, not if the markets misbehave, but when they misbehave. How much of our money do we already have in safe before the correction? How much money in income can we pull out for those 2 or 3 or 4 years while we're underwater so that we're not pulling from the assets that have lost? And what do we do to get back on track? The whole game plan, the whole system that we should develop is based on exactly what we would do before it happens. Guys, that is the right plan. It's not 60% in stocks and 40% in bonds. That's not it at all. It's how much income can we pull out from safer assets for as long as we need to for the correction to finally turn back around. For many people, that's 2, 3, 4, 5 years. 5 years of income that we need to account for, right? Mm-hmm. And so we have to be certain. And the other thing that we can do, which is so important, we have to have different streams of income. We need more than just Social Security and money coming in from our investments. The best retirees have 3 to 5 completely separate income streams, whether they have a lake house and they Airbnb it, or they do part-time work, or they sell stuff on Etsy, or whatever they do. It doesn't matter. But if you have 3 to 5 completely different income streams, then downturns aren't as problematic because we have other streams of income that we can use to stay retired or we're waiting for those markets to rebound. And ultimately, hopefully, we get the money back from those losses that we have. But psychology, guys, don't underestimate its power. It is the governing force of how we operate. It's like fight or flight. You know, some people are runners and some people are fighters. There are some times when we should not stand there to fight and other times when we should run much faster. The whole point is that we want the system that we develop when it comes to retirement income to handle that before we have to think about it. Because we will make a poor choice. Psychology and investing, unfortunately, is like water and oil. We have to get the plan right so that we don't do it wrong.
1: If you have done well, if you've saved, but you're realizing that you have a lot of savings tied up in the market, you're wondering, you're worried about how a market downturn could affect your retirement, let's get to work helping you understand what your risk levels are now, what your tolerance is, and do they match up or do you need to adjust? 502-317-0840. Give us a call to set a time on the calendar. 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So call right now to begin that conversation about a risk review on your savings. 502-317-0840. That's 502-317-0840. So it's the weekend. You're out doing your errands. Maybe you bump into your old neighbor or coworker who's already retired and they're doing great. You see that friend? You see that neighbor? You see maybe a coworker that's been in retirement for a few years and they are doing great. They are just vacationing. They are hanging with their family. They are shoe shopping.
0: All the stuff you're supposed to do when you get retired.
1: Thank you. Isn't that what we all want?
0: That's the whole point.
1: And you were going, why? It's almost like suspicious. Why are they so happy?
0: How did they make that happen?
1: Why do they seem so happy?
0: Win the lottery? What is going on with them?
1: What's happening there? Suspicious. I do not trust. Here's the thing. There is a very good chance that they adopted at least 4 financial behaviors that we're going to tell you about. Maybe your friend, your coworker, your neighbor is not divulging because a lot of people don't. I mean, we're never discuss religion, politics, or money, right? Like people don't talk about this stuff. So you just don't put it out there. We will here. So there's an article on GoBankingRates.com talking about when you see somebody doing great in retirement and you're wondering what it is that they've done to let them live this way. 4 things.
0: Yeah.
1: 1, saved aggressively.
0: Absolutely.
1: 2, focused on income streams.
0: Income is the ultimate outcome for retirement. We have to have income streams.
1: So 3, they thought out their risk level. And 4, they planned for unexpected expenses. John Hicks, your thoughts on these items. Do you agree? What would you add? What would you say you don't need to worry about so much?
0: Yeah, so when someone looks like they're having a really great retirement, there's probably 4 things they did. They saved aggressively. They focused on, hey, where can I get income from? How many different income streams can I create? Can I own a strip mall and then get interest, get income from that? Yeah. Can I do almost like your own banker where you loan your kids money and get a 5 or 6% interest rate on that? Why would you do it? Because it's still better than the bank for them. You're still showing them how to be responsible. It's not always a gift and you can get income from that, right? Mm-hmm. That makes a tremendous amount of sense. No matter what it is, you sell stuff on Etsy, part-time work, but income streams, income is the ultimate outcome for us to stay retired. I mean, we can think about it all day long. How many professional athletes who have great careers, but then when they retire, they're only 36 years old, right? Because, you know, if you're a basketball player and you're 36, you're ancient. And the point is that when they quit playing, can they afford to stay retired? Well, not if they've had two or three divorces, they made seven or eight terrible investment decisions, and you know, and they basically were a basketball player when they were young and healthy. Now that we're older, they can't do the same. And so if income does not sustain, guys, they can't stay retired, right? Mm-hmm. So income streams is huge. Mm-hmm. The third one, they manage risk well, right? This is a big one. Once we get to the point where we need to think about, okay, this is the amount of money that we need to work on to give us an income for life, we need to reduce and manage that risk. It does not mean we put it all under the mattress. It doesn't mean we only do laddered CDs and municipal bonds. It doesn't mean that at all. It means we have to know how much money do we need to protect so that we can stay retired. There is mathematically a number for almost every single human being out there that we need to make sure that we don't lose that amount of money in order for us to produce an income. It's just how it goes. Okay. And the last one is we have to plan for the unexpected. Because no one knows what's going to happen tomorrow. No one. And in this world right now with geopolitical issues, you know, the administration who can send a tweet out on a dime and change the course of legislative processes, it can literally happen any day. We need to be prepared for the surprises so that they don't derail us, right? But Heather, those are the four things that almost everyone does well. But here's the crazy two things everyone has to decide in order before they do that. Number one, how much is enough? The people that are truly happy in retirement, they already know how to estimate how much is enough. How much income do they really need to live off of? People say, oh, you know, I make $100,000 a year while I'm working, but in retirement, I can really live off 50. Well, guys, that's like saying, hey, I can retire today, but I'm going to retire and live in a refrigerator box down by the river because that just sounds great to me. That sounds horrible to me, by the way. So my whole thing is like, no. Whatever you're used to living off of, let's see if we can't maintain that quality of lifestyle. You just don't have to go to work and punch time clock anymore. Guys, that is enough for most people. So defining enough is important because also when we understand what enough is, then we don't do the dumb things of saying, well, I got $1 million today. When I'm gone, I want to have 7 million. That just means that you're the richest person in the graveyard. That's also, and I'm sorry, but it's true. That's a very stupid concept. That's just literally keeping up with the Joneses. Here's what would be much better. I would love to be able to retire the day that I want to. And on any given Tuesday, Wednesday, Thursday, or Sunday, I want to be able to take a look at my spouse or look to my friends and say, here's where I'm going to go today. Anyone want to go with me? Here's what I'm going to do today. Does anyone want to go? Guys, that is freedom. And freedom is power. And what a great country to be in to be able to do that. So defining enough is truly the most important part to me. Number two, the reason that so many people are happy when they retire is cortisol. They don't create as much. They don't get as stressed. Things in life, if they've planned well, don't blow them up because they actually get to do those things they want to do. They don't have to wake up at 5:45 a.m. unless they like it. If they love the morning and they love having that cup of coffee or pot of coffee, you know, first thing in the morning before anyone's up and messing with them, by all means, keep doing it. I mean, when we retire, maybe make it half calf or something like that. But the idea is that whatever it is that floats our boat, that's what we're going to do. And the happiest people are ones that don't have cortisol. That means that they're not stressing all the time. Poor financial planning, not having the right financial plan, is the opposite effect. It will get that cortisol up. It will get you stressed out almost any given day. So we have to make sure we do that. How much is enough? And then how have we defined our investment strategy for retirement so that we can live the life we want? Those are the two big things, okay, right? Those are the two big underlying things that when I see people, I'm like, oh man, they figured it out. They know that they don't need to have 20 million bucks in the bank when they go, and they have a stress-free plan. They know what the plan's going to do, even if they don't know what the economy's going to do or the market's going to do, right, or tax rates are going to do. That is unbelievably powerful.
1: Knowing how all of these things will work together in a plan for the years ahead. If you've got questions about this, if you can reach out to John and the team at J. Hagen Capital by giving us a call at 502-317-0840. Call right now to set some time on the calendar. 502-317-0840 or the website retirementsolutionradio.com. What about tax strategy?
0: Yeah. So this is a big one. What I have found, though, is that even people that have saved very well,
1: yeah,
0: often, and even if they're very successful and if they're going to have a good retirement, most people do not have a proper tax plan. Guys, the amazing thing is a well-designed tax plan can put six figures, depending on how we've saved, maybe even seven figures more, either in your pockets over the course of retirement or in your heirs' pockets. That's not a joke. And the crazy thing is it's not even very invasive. But typically, most people that I see, they have almost that ignorance is bliss thing. They don't have a tax plan. They feel like they have enough. They feel low stress, but they still don't have a tax plan, mm-hmm. right? So that is one of the things that, no joke, I think 95% of Americans can probably stand to really talk to a good, skilled, holistic advisor on, do they have the right tax strategy or do they even have one at all? And guys, just because we have a CPA or a bookkeeper or an accountant does not mean we have a tax plan. A tax plan should state simply, do I want to reduce taxes annually for my current needs over the, you know, and consistently do that? Or does my tax plan, am I going to pay the least amount of taxes over my living life mm-hmm. so that I can have the most money at the end of my life for healthcare needs, for a surviving spouse, or for the heirs, right? There's two completely different ways to do it. Some people say, hey, John, I want to maximize my deductions this year. I want to have all the money I can this year. That's fine. It's a little narrow-minded, in my opinion, because most people don't realize six or seven figures is a tremendous amount of money to have saved by utilizing the tax code wisely. So tax planning is big. Unfortunately, not enough people do it. Everyone should, but that just simply starts with understanding, hey, what do we need to live off of? What do we want to do? And how do we want to exploit the tax structure correctly for your needs?
1: If you've got questions about how this might apply to your plan, give us a call, 502-317-0840, 502-317-0840, or go to retirementsolutionradio.com. I think that that's such an important point, how much more it can add to our savings, because something else I was reading recently was how the cost of medical coverage in our retirement and the cost of long-term care is starting to become more and more and more of an issue for folks getting into retirement and getting older. Understandably, we're living longer, so we got to sure. wonder. And we've spoken before, Fidelity estimates over $300,000 of out-of-pocket expenses for a couple in their 60s today. That's how much they're estimated to spend themselves after Medicare coverage. Doesn't include isn't long-term care. But just saying what you said, it's like that right there, like me with a retirement planner like you at J. Hagen Capital, understand how much you could save in taxes. If you're worried about your medical coverage in retirement, that could be your plan.
0: And that's literally it, right? That's what it comes down to.
1: Yeah.
0: When we understand that there's five pillars to any properly done retirement plan. Number one, how much protection do we need mm-hmm. so that we can stay retired? Number two, how much income can we create? What's the floor? And then what's the ceiling look like? If we really wanted to live high on the hog for the first 5 or 6 years of retirement, because we're going to be the youngest and the healthiest we're ever going to be, how can we do that in the first 6 years? Guys, that income plan is super important. Then to go down to the tax strategy. Why tax strategy? Guys, 6 to 7 figures of what we see the average great saver able to save over the course of their retirement. That is huge, because that can often offset the needs for a surviving spouse, which is wealth transfer, which is that fourth one, kind of estate planning, and the last one, which is healthcare. I can't tell you how many times that when I show someone, hey, I don't love long-term care insurance because I think it's very expensive. Mm-hmm. I think that most people who don't use it, it's a ripoff. And I have unfortunately seen insurance companies fight people to even reimburse them who had long-term care insurance. Mm-hmm. So I don't personally prefer long-term care. Having said that, to not plan for healthcare expenses, in my opinion, is malpractice.
1: Yeah.
0: We have to be certain, because that is something that can derail even the greatest savers.
1: Yeah.
0: It can absolutely derail their ability or their surviving spouse to have any money, and then certainly anything for the heirs. So those five things are critically important to make sure that we get it right. And if we don't have all five of those, unfortunately, we probably don't have a very great plan.
1: John and his team here to help you get these things organized into a plan of your own. Start that conversation. 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

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Text line is always open, 33103, keyword Mike or Michael. Go follow me on social media, whether it's X, formerly Twitter, Facebook, or Instagram. They're all generally Michael D. Brown. Michael D. Brown, you can find all of those. And then a favor to ask. We now have, well, it's been, what, maybe a little over a month, started a Substack so that I can take articles or stories that I can't get to on air or stories that I get to on air but I think deserve further analysis. And we're putting those up on Substack now. And it's easy to get to. It's heckofajob.com. That'll take you to the Substack website. And you can read the articles that I put up there. So go read it. I think it's pretty good in the sense that it gives me time to analyze things that I don't always get to go to in depth. So you have probably heard by now that there's going to be a big UFC fight on the south lawn of the White House. I don't know why, but people are going ballistic over it. Democrats and their media allies are calling it, and I'm quoting here, a desecration of the White House, America, our history, and the dignity of the office of the presidency. Desecration, that's a pretty powerful word, isn't it? So let's take that word seriously for a second. Because words matter to me, both as a lawyer and as a broadcaster. And this one has a very specific meaning. To desecrate something is to violate its essential character. To do to that thing, whatever it is, to do to it what it was never meant to endure. For example, a cathedral becomes desecrated when it's turned into a slaughterhouse. It is not desecrated when someone holds a wedding there, even a wedding the neighbors don't like. So the honest question is this: is a professional fight card genuinely foreign to the White House? Are you offended by it? Or does it merely offend a particular class of people who have decided on their own, rather recently I might add, that the People's House is somehow a velvet rope museum? I'm one of the lucky Americans who has seen everything in the White House save the residency. I've been in the secret bunker under the White House, in the White House Situation Room, in the West Wing. I've been in the White House mess. I've been all through the old executive office building. I've been on the grounds. I've taken off the Marine One on the South Lawn.

the Velvet Rope Museum? Guess what? The history answers that question, and history answers the question decisively. Let's start with the one president who, more than any other, defined what I think the American presidency should look like, maybe not always in terms of policy, but in terms of character. Theodore Roosevelt. In 1909, Mike Donovan, an ex-middleweight boxing champion, published a memoir. The title alone should stop the desecration crowd cold. It was called, and I quote, here's the title, "The Roosevelt That I Know, 10 Years of Boxing with the President." Got it? 10 years. At the White House. The Library of Congress has it. The Internet Archive has the full text of the book if you want to read it. So, Mr. Donovan, Mike Donovan, he didn't just shake TR's hand at some sort of charity event. He didn't walk a rope line somewhere. He actually boxed. He sparred with a sitting president. Real sparring, give and take, no restrictions. No rules. It was kind of a UFC fight. And he wrote, Mike Donovan did, that he had to draw on the full art of his professional fighting career just to protect himself from the president of the United States of America. Here's the antidote I want you to remember the next time somebody lectures you about presidential dignity. The night before Roosevelt's inauguration, on the eve of Roosevelt swearing in, he and Donovan went 10 hard rounds. Roosevelt knocked Donovan sprawling to the mat with a right hand. A president, on the eve of his own inauguration, throwing and absorbing real punches, not out on the lawn, inside the executive mansion. Now, if that's not enough for you, Roosevelt later lost the sight in one eye from a punch he took during a White House sparring session, a punch he sought out on purpose. So, I don't know. Let's make sure I've got this right. The desecration crowd is upset that a temporary outdoor arena with trained professionals, licensed referees, ringside physicians, and a sold-out crowd celebrating America's 250th birthday somehow defiles a building where a sitting president went partially blind from a boxing injury that he chose to sustain? Spare me the lecture. Just shut up and sit down. But it doesn't stop with the boxing. Oh, no. One of the most enjoyable periods of my life was being a trustee of the Theodore Roosevelt Association. It got me on board the USS Theodore Roosevelt. It got me into Oyster Bay. It got me places I never thought I would go. And I'm a huge fan, not necessarily of all of Theodore Roosevelt's policies. Oh, trust me, the trustees had lots of debates about the policies and whether we agreed with them or didn't agree with them, because Roosevelt was, in many ways, in many areas, he was a progressive president. But it is his character. It's the character that fascinates me. If you understand his biography, his history, the loss of his wife, Alice, if you understand all of that, his suffering is from asthma as a child, he had a very privileged upbringing, but that upbringing was countered by really bad health. And he worked his way out of that. But it doesn't stop with the boxing. So when Hillary Clinton posts, Hillary Clinton, who's she to talk about desecrating the White House? Huh? Huh? Can anybody say Monica? Cigar? Stained dress? Huh? We're going to talk about desecrating the White House? Come on, back off. In fact, again, shut up and sit down. But it doesn't stop with the boxing. And I want to give you some details that might make you rethink about whether or not having a UFC fight out on the South Lawn is desecration or not. And what we'll do is we'll go back to 1905, all right? Back to 1905. In the meantime, you're listening to Weekend with Michael Brown. If you would do me a favor, go subscribe to the podcast.
on your podcast app, search for The Situation with Michael Brown. The Situation with Michael Brown. Hit that subscribe button. Leave a 5-star review, simply because that helps us with the algorithm. And then that will download all 5 days of the weekday program and the weekend program, so you get every program that I do on iHeartRadio. Let's think about something that happened in 1905. I'll be right back.

0: Welcome back to the Weekend with Michael Brown. Glad to have you with me. I appreciate you tuning in. If you like what we do on the weekend, I think you might like what we do during the weekday. And it's really easy to listen to me during the weekday, even if you're not in the Denver market. 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So we're talking about how the left, Hillary Clinton, she's posting all over X, "Oh my God, Donald Trump is desecrating the White House." Really? You might want to kind of think about that before you post that. And everybody in the cabal is going crazy too. But as I said, Theodore Roosevelt, on the eve of his inauguration, he and Mike Donovan went at it round after round after round. And not on an arena built on the South Lawn inside the White House. But as I said, it didn't stop with boxing. I'm pretty sure it was 1905. Theodore Roosevelt invited the celebrated Japanese martial artist, I'm not sure how you pronounce this, but I think it's Yoshiaki Yamashita, invited him to the White House. The White House Historical Association, and I want to be sure you understand this, the White House Historical Association is not a MAGA or Make America Great Again organization. This is the official custodian of White House history. They record that Roosevelt himself took part in a jiu-jitsu demonstration in the East Room with big fat-ass William Howard Taft watching, with Roosevelt's own children in the audience. Now, modern mixed martial arts is precisely the marriage of striking and grappling, boxing and Japanese.
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0: From 2001 to 2008, 563 players competed in 20 games on the grass. Ooh, they may have hurt the grass. So the precedent for this is not thin. It is overwhelming. Baseball on the lawn. Medicine ball on the lawn. T-ball on the lawn. Jiu-jitsu in the East Room, boxing throughout the residence, broadsword, single stick with army officers, and a president who personally fought 10 hard rounds the night before his inauguration. If all of that belongs to the dignity of the office, and it manifestly does, then a regulated professional fight card for the nation's 250th birthday cannot possibly be the thing that finally crosses the line. Which brings me what this is really about. Because you think this is really about dignity? Do you really think this is about desecration? Do you really think all of the howls from the cabal, from the Hillary Clintons of the world, from the members of Congress, do you really think it's about desecration? Because if you do, I don't think you're really paying attention. The tell is in the inconsistency. Roosevelt's toughness is romanticized. Hoover's medicine ball is a charming quirk. Bush's T-ball, wholesome Americana. Olympic champions visiting the White House are patriotic. But UFC under Trump, branded for America 250, is suddenly a violation of the sacred. The common thread in the approved examples and the forbidden one is not the activity, it's the identity. The objection is not to combat, crowds, or spectacle, all of which the White House has hosted for over a century. The objection is to the host and to the audience, to the working class, the flag-waving, the fight-loving Americans that Dana White had in mind when he said the White House belongs to the people of America. That's the tell. The complaint is aesthetic and tribal, dressed in the borrowed robes of reverence. And there's a deeper principle worth stating without apology. Something that goes to the very reason I admire Theodore Roosevelt so much. Roosevelt preached what he called the strenuous life. He didn't preach the strenuous life as a personal eccentricity. He understood that vigor, discipline, courage, competition, that those were civic virtues, the qualities that build the kind of citizens that a free country needs. Desecration? I'll be right back.
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3: ABC News, I'm Brian Clark. Inflation from year to year was up 3.8% in April, but the White House says that President Trump's policies are helping Americans financially in other ways. National Economic Council Director Kevin Hassett said,
4: people look at their wallets and they decide how to vote. And if they look at their wallets and look at how much money they have after, you know, the increase in prices, they're going to find that they have a lot more money.
3: 3 months into the war with Iran, there's still no deal to end it, even as President Trump maintains one is close. California fire officials say this year's wildfire season's presenting unique challenges. Cal Fire Battalion Chief Brent Pasqua explains why.
5: The unique thing about this year is that snowpack melting so soon. We had those record-setting temperatures we saw in March.
3: He says people should act now and create space around their homes. Researchers say a pill has helped people with advanced pancreatic cancer live longer in early trials. This is ABC News.
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15: 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Get over there right now and do that. I want to finish up one more thing with Roosevelt before I move on. Because, again, as I pointed out, there's a deeper principle here that because of my experience and studies and everything with Theodore Roosevelt and the Theodore Roosevelt Association, that is really worth considering. Roosevelt's whole persona was built around the strenuous life. And his life was strenuous. He suffered horribly from asthma as a child. He was a weakling. He built himself up into a man's man. Even though he grew up grew up in Manhattan in New York, there's a very famous photograph of the funeral parade of Abraham Lincoln going through New York. Part of it went through New York. And there's a picture of Theodore Roosevelt as a child up in the corner of the house they lived in watching the parade go by. It's a fascinating picture. And you can visit that museum in New York City. He loses his wife and a daughter on the same day. He just says, the light of my life has gone out. He writes that in his diary. The light of my life has gone out. And he leaves and he goes to the Dakotas. And he spends a lot of time in the Dakotas where he becomes, he already was a conservationist, but he becomes even more of a conservationist. And he becomes stronger. He becomes a true outdoorsman. He becomes a cowboy, a real cowboy. He goes on. He goes back. He's an assistant secretary of the Navy. And as assistant secretary of the Navy, he really did start the modern United States Navy. He understood naval warfare probably better than anybody else. And he rose from there to eventually become vice president. And then after the assassination, obviously became president. But the point about the strenuous life is not some eccentric part of his personality. For him, discipline, courage, competition in particular, were civic virtues. He believed that citizens of a free country should have vigor and discipline and courage, and they should compete. And when football became dangerously violent in 1905, after a season that saw 18 deaths, Theodore Roosevelt did not respond with aristocratic disgust and a call to ban it. You know what he did? Roosevelt summoned coaches from Yale, Princeton, and Harvard to the White House, and he pushed for reform. The result of that reform was the body that became the NCAA and a safer set of rules. He civilized the rough sport rather than abolishing it. Modern regulated MMA, with its weight classes, medical oversight, its referees, that is the realization of that Rooseveltian instinct. Physical contest conducted within rules, celebrated rather than hidden. Now, I want to remind you again, the White House is not a museum. It is the people's house. And the people it belongs to have always brought their games, their fights, their physical joy, their children, their pets. And when I talk about pets, I'm not talking about, you know, a dog and a cat. I'm talking about rabbits and chickens and goats and sheep and you name it. So the desecration argument that the left is making fails completely. Not because the critics lack passion. Oh my gosh, they got passion out the wazoo. But because they lack history. They lack history, and they suffer from Trump derangement syndrome. Theodore Roosevelt put on the gloves inside the White House. Donald Trump merely put up the arena outside the White House. One of those men was far braver about it, and it was not the one the modern left is busy defending. So the next time you hear anything about desecration, I want you to stop and think to yourself, are you really thinking about desecration? Or do you just not like the fact that, oh, it's the 250th anniversary, the 250th birthday of this country, and your guy's not in office? It doesn't make any difference. Now, am I glad that Donald Trump's in office on the 250th birthday? Damn right I am. But would I have celebrated the 250th birthday, whether it had been Joe Biden or Barack Obama or Hillary Clinton or anybody else? Yes, because I'm celebrating the birth of the nation and the fact that we're still electing presidents, that we are still, maybe hanging on by a thread, but we're still a constitutional republic. That's what we're celebrating. And good grief. Desecration. Bite me. It's the Weekend with Michael Brown. 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I'll be right back.

0: Welcome back to the Weekend with Michael Brown. 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I want to walk you through something, because I think it's one of the cleanest examples we're going to find of emotion running roughshod over the rule of law. And I want you to be able to win this argument at, you know, your next dinner party. On Friday, yesterday, a judge in Washington by the name of Chris Cooper blocked the Trump administration from renaming the Kennedy Center the Trump Kennedy Center and ordered the president's name removed from the building within 14 days. And that same judge also blocked, at least for now, a plan to shut the place down for 2 years for remodeling. And almost immediately, the response from the president and his supporters was, an Obama judge, of course, look who appointed him. Stop it a minute. Because that's the move I want you to recognize and learn to dismantle. When somebody attacks the judge instead of the ruling, that's not an argument, that's a tell. It's the legal equivalent of pounding the table when you've got neither the facts nor the law on your side. So let's do what they're hoping you won't. Let's read the ruling. Now, I will tell you up front, I think some of you are going to get upset with me about this. But here's a situation where I don't know whether the president was trolling or he knew this was coming. But the president put out a post on Truth Social blasting the judge, blasting the ruling, yet also...
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0: Full disclosure. I've not looked at any other ruling this judge has put forward. He may be like Judge Boasberg in the D.C. Circuit, who is putting out all these national injunctions that I think are unconstitutional, beyond his authority, and I think the Supreme Court ought to slap him down. And I think we have too many judges that are so anti-Trump that they will forget what the law is, they will ignore what the law is, and they'll just do what they damn well please because they're going after Trump. They're not trying to enforce the law. But even though that may be true over here, when you have a judge on the other side that is an Obama appointee, but follows the law, we should not denigrate him simply because he's an Obama appointee. Now, I will grant you, if you can hand me, and I haven't looked because I'm only focused on this one case, but if you hand me 10 other decisions that this judge has made that completely go against the law, then I'll say, well, okay, he got one right, he got 9 wrong. When they get something right, we should not go after him because he was an Obama appointee. We should go after him because he got 9 wrong and only got 1 right. But when he does get the 1 right, we shouldn't still keep going after him because here he followed the law. I think as conservatives, we feel so frustrated, so angry, so vilified, and so marginalized that anytime we can find anything that points in any direction whatsoever, even just a hint that the magnetic north might be off just a little bit, we tend to go ballistic. And that hurts our cause more than it helps our cause. I will tell you that my personal opinion, this is purely personal, I don't think Trump should have renamed it regardless. I don't think that the board, I don't think that Congress, even if we had huge majorities of Republicans, ought to rename it the Trump Kennedy Center. It is historically the memorial to President John F. Kennedy. I thought long and hard, other than Mount Rushmore, which by the way is named Mount Rushmore. It's not named Mount, you know, Washington, Lincoln, Roosevelt, whatever. It's not named that. That was the only memorial that I could just think of off the top of my head that includes multiple presidents. Every president, not every president, but presidents have their own library. They have their own museum. they have their own memorials. The Lincoln Memorial is the Lincoln Memorial. We would never think about renaming, God, I hope we wouldn't, about renaming the Lincoln Memorial the Trump-Lincoln Memorial any more than we would rename the Washington Monument the Trump-Washington Monument. It's just that the Kennedy Memorial happens to be a performing arts center. So can we just calm down about this? Can we just recognize that, and even the president, which nobody ever even gets to, because it's buried deep in a multi, I think I've got it up on my laptop. It's a multi-paragraph Truth Social post about this whole kerfuffle. Yeah, it is. It's one, two, three. It's three paragraphs long. It must contain, I bet there's 1,000 words in this Truth Social post. And he writes, therefore, based on the fact that the radical left Democrats care more about opposing your favorite president than saying a dying performing arts center, almost all of which lose large amounts of money throughout the country, we are going to be working with Congress to transfer this institution back to them so they can make a determination as what to do with it. So in the end, even Trump agreed. Okay, well, if that's what you say, Judge, then we'll tell Congress, yes, then you do the appropriations, you deal with the name, you deal with this, we give it back to you. Calm down. The rule of law is the thing that protects you when your guy is out of power. Tear it down when it's convenient. And then don't be shocked when it's gone the day that you need it. The next time that somebody tells you a ruling is illegitimate because of who appointed the judge, ask yourself one simple question. Okay, what did the ruling get wrong? And watch what happens. Because 9 times out of 10, I bet, they cannot tell you because they never read it. They just read the headline. They just read what the cabal wanted you to think. Oh, my God. Trump's out of control. No, he's not. It's the Weekend with Michael Brown. Be sure and follow me on Substack, heckofajob.com. Hang tight. We'll be right back.
11: Keep it right here. You've got The Weekend with Michael Brown.

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2: 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I'm Mark Kelly. 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You can find all that out on the website, when, where, all that kind of stuff, the topics, Louisville'sRetirementCoach.com. 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If you have questions, we talk retirement. That's what this is all about. Alan and the team are here to help you figure out income, investment, taxes, healthcare, legacy planning, Social Security, Medicare. There's a lot on your plate. If anything Alan talks about today, you've got some questions, you want to learn more, how does that really affect me or us? It's 502-273-1188. 502-273-1188. No cost to chat with the team. They're here to help. Alan, welcome. And today we're talking about some hard financial truths. So your goal is to scare everybody, right?
4: No, not at all. We're actually not trying to scare anybody today, but we want to give them some information that they probably haven't thought of, and I think this is a good way to do it.
2: Yeah, because basically, you know, the headlines, it seems like in newspapers and on the TV, all that, they're all trying to scare us, right? Anytime there's a storm, well, you can guarantee you it's going to be a tornado. Well, rarely is, but that's kind of how things work, and that's not what we're doing today. It's really to help you prepare for your retirement. Sometimes the most dangerous part of retirement planning is not what you know. It's what you haven't discovered yet. So Alan today is going to help get us into Social Security, healthcare, income planning, some of the big retirement headlines. But I want to talk about something you've been offering listeners recently, and it is the retirement quiz. You've invited people to text the word plan to that number I gave you, 502-273-1188. They receive a link to a quick quiz that then gives them a retirement scorecard. What kind of response have you been seeing, Alan?
4: You know, Mark, it's, the responses have been really encouraging because it gives everybody something that they can act on immediately. And, you know, in the world that we live in, we're all kind of looking for that immediate gratification. And I think that's what the quiz actually does. And it basically, you know, it's not call us today or call us someday or call us when you feel like it. It's just very simple. You text the word plan into 502-273-1188. And you get a short retirement quiz that you take. It takes, I don't know, a few minutes or whatever. And there's five or six questions that you're going to get. And then once you hit the submit button, it's going to immediately give you a score. So what people are finding is that they actually see that number immediately. And it tells them a couple things. It can tell them, you know, that they're doing okay or that they maybe need to do a little work because, you know, many retirees or pre-retirees have a feeling about their plan. You know, they may feel good. They may be nervous. They may be confused or uncertain about it, but they really don't know. And what this quiz is doing is it's uncovering some of the gaps that might be there. And I tell everybody every week, if, you know, if your score is 85 or above, you may be in pretty good shape. If it's below that, it may signal something that you may need to take a look at and maybe review it with a retirement coach. And that's what we're finding is that when people are going through this, they're actually seeing that number immediately and they're saying, okay, hey, I need to check into that. Or I thought I was in pretty good shape, but now maybe I still want to talk to somebody. So that's what it's actually doing.
2: So, and you think about it, that's an important point because a lot of people listening right now have worked hard, right? They've saved money, maybe have a 401k, IRA, Social Security statements. Hey, here's what you might get if you start it now or if you wait, all that kind of stuff. Maybe they even got a pension. They've got some investments, but they really don't know how all of it fits together. So, Alan, can you give us an example of what this quiz isn't covering for people that do that?
4: Yeah, I'm going to give you a couple examples here. We recently had someone take the quiz.

0: their score came back in the low 60s. Now, that doesn't mean that their retirement plan is doomed or anything like that. It just means that the quiz picked up on something that maybe needed a little bit closer look. So in this case, the person already suspected that they might have a gap between the income that they expected to get in retirement and then the income that they would probably need. So they felt like there was something going on there. And that's one of the biggest things that we see is that, you know, people look at it at their Social Security and say, okay, I know I'm going to get Social Security. I might have a pension. I'm going to have that pension income. They might have a pile of investments statements that they don't really know what kind of income that's going to produce for them. And what it doesn't, most of the time they don't really know is where's my monthly paycheck going to come from? You know, we're all used to getting a, you know, weekly or biweekly or especially a monthly paycheck that you're, you know, as you're working, where's it going to come from in retirement? And that's what this person really sat down when they sat down with the coach and started looking at it. They actually discovered that they had a larger gap than they originally thought. And that's a big deal. When you think about retirement, that income, as we say all the time, that income sets your lifestyle in retirement. So you have to know what that income is. And the quicker you find out about something like this, the more options you have to take care of it and to really figure it out.
1: So if you'd like to get a retirement score, you can do so very simply. Just text PLAN to 502-273-1188. Five or six questions, you know, maybe take you 5 minutes or so to do it, and you'll get a score immediately. And then you might want to just call the team and go, hey, here's what I found out. What do you think? It's 502-273-1188. You just text PLAN. You get the quiz, answer the questions. There you go. You get a retirement score, 502-273-1188. And really, that ties into directly in today's First Hard Financial Truth. Social Security may not stretch as far as people think. And according to the notes we're working from today, Social Security benefits have lost buying power over time. There's no doubt about it, even with the cost of living adjustments that you get every year. Is that a big deal? Is that a serious issue, Alan?
0: It definitely is. And because Social Security is an important part of everybody's retirement, it never was designed to be the retirement plan by itself. And that's where a lot of folks end up falling short of that because they feel like that's going to be their foundation. And for most people, it is the foundation. But your monthly benefit buys less over time. Even though you get the cost of living adjustments and things of that nature, things don't actually go up the same rate that your Social Security goes up. So a perfect example of that is like healthcare, prescription costs, Medicare premiums. You know, these things all continue to go up at different rates of inflation, but your Social Security may not keep up with that. So relying too heavily on Social Security and the expenses that are rising outside of that, you know, can create stress and create an issue. That's why we talk so much about building a retirement income plan. It's not an investment plan. It's not just an account balance. It's an actual income plan that's going to produce income that you can spend confidently every month, knowing that you got the same amount of income coming in next month so you can do it again. That's what the income plan is designed to do.
1: So on that retirement quiz that people can take by texting PLAN to 502-273-1188, is one of the things on there like, how do I know if I'm relying too much on Social Security?
0: Yeah, that's what the retirement plan is designed to do. It's designed to uncover those types of issues. Now, again, just to be clear, the quiz is not a full financial plan. So don't take these five questions and think, oh, okay, it's going to answer everything. What it's designed to do is to just be a quick diagnostic of your current situation. It's going to help you to identify whether there's a gap in certain areas like income or maybe taxes or healthcare or long-term care. You know, it can uncover things like you're taking too much investment risk, your overall coordination of all your plan together. That's what it's designed to do. If somebody gets a 62, let's say, you know, they probably shouldn't ignore that. They should probably reach out and talk to one of the retirement coaches here and have a discussion about it. If you get something like a 75 or above, you know, that may not be terrible. I mean, that's going to be in pretty good shape too, but you might still have a couple of areas that need attention or something. If you get somewhere in the 90s or whatever, you're probably great. But again, we've had actually people that have got higher scores that have called in and talked to a retirement coach just to make sure that they knew exactly what their plan or what that was telling them.
1: You know, and that ties into another hard truth from today's show, that healthcare can be one of the biggest retirement expenses. And people go into retirement, I think, thinking, well, once I hit 65, I'll be on Medicare, so I'm good. But that's not necessarily the case, is it?
0: Not at all. I mean, Medicare is important, And Medicare does cover a lot, but it doesn't cover everything. And it doesn't solve all your healthcare costs. It doesn't automatically solve your long-term care needs. It doesn't mean that your retirement plan is protected from a major health event. And a good retirement plan is going to ask questions like, where will your medical expenses come from? What happens if one spouse needs care? What happens to the healthy spouse? You know, do you have money set aside? Do you have insurance for this? These are all questions that a good plan is going to ask. And the retirement quiz is really helpful in uncovering some of that. Again, it's not going to answer all the questions, but it's going to possibly say, wait a minute, there's something here. Let's take a little closer look at that. And then that's when you can have a conversation with one of the retirement coaches here at Mercurial Wealth Advisors to really dig a little bit deeper on that. That's why we're finding really that the retirement quiz is actually working really well. You can text the word plan to 502-273-1188. You're going to get a link that's going to lead you to our retirement quiz. You're going to answer probably 5 or 6 questions. Then you'll receive your retirement scorecard. The scorecard is going to give you a score anywhere from 0 to 100. If you're somewhere in that 85 or above range, you may be in pretty good shape. You still may want to have a conversation with one of the retirement coaches, but you're probably in pretty good shape. If you're below that, then you definitely want to have a conversation and just find out what the quiz uncovered in your situation. Are there some gaps in your income plan or in your investment strategy or your financial plan in general? So again, text the word plan to 502-273-1188. Get started today, and that way you can get a checkup on your plan.
1: 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So just text PLAN to 502-273-1188. 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I got some questions. What do you think? 502-273-1188. 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
1: 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Ashley Rose and Troy do a lot of events at the Louisville Shelby campus. 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So in this segment, we're going to talk about something a lot of retirees and pre-retirees have heard about, and we've certainly talked about it a lot on this show, but a lot of people still don't really understand it, and we're talking Roth conversions. So with all the uncertainty about where taxes may be headed in the future, more and more people are wondering whether they should be moving from traditional IRAs and traditional 401ks into Roth accounts. So on paper, it sounds pretty simple. Pay the taxes now, and the money you convert from tax deferred to tax free. You got to pay to get it there. So you do that, then you have tax free withdrawals later on if you do everything the right way. So on paper, it sounds pretty simple. But then people see the tax bill, Alan, and suddenly the idea doesn't feel so simple anymore. So let's start right there. Is a Roth conversion actually a good idea? Or sometimes maybe the upfront cost might just be too painful for a lot of people.
0: And you're exactly right. When we put this in front of some folks, it sounds good on paper. But then when you start looking at the real numbers, it can be a little disturbing. But the first thing I'm going to say is the question is not whether you're going to pay taxes or not, or whether taxes are going to be paid on your traditional IRA or 401k. Taxes will be paid. The real question is, when will they be paid? And at what rate will they be paid at? Who's going to pay them? Is it going to be you? Is it going to be your spouse? Maybe your children? And I've had people tell me if the kids get it, they can pay the taxes on it. So everybody has a little bit different feeling about that. But the real thing is about who is in control over this timing. And I think that's the part that people miss a lot of times. You know, when the money is sitting in your traditional IRA or your 401k, it feels like all of that money belongs to you. But in reality, part of that account actually belongs to Uncle Sam. So the problem is you just don't know exactly what or how much of that Uncle Sam's actually going to take. We ask this question all the time in all of our live events and everything when we talk about taxes and everything. Do you think taxes are going up in the future? And for the most part, everybody says probably so, just because everything else goes up over time and taxes are probably going to go up over time too. So then you start thinking about, you know, what is that invisible tax liability that's sitting there in your IRA account or your 401k? And when you do a Roth conversion, that tax bill becomes visible. So you can actually see it. You can feel it. That's why I say when we start talking about this with somebody, it sounds good on paper or sounds good initially, the concept of it. But then when you start looking at the numbers, it starts becoming real and you start thinking, ooh, do I really want to pay that? What we found, though, is the younger you are and the sooner you start to address this, if you're over age 59 and a half and you start to address this at that point, you got, you know, a good amount of time, 10, 13 years that, well, yeah, 13 years, maybe 15 years that you can actually address this and take bites out of it over that period of time. So that Roth conversion process becomes a little bit easier the sooner you start it. But then again, if you wait till later in life, it may not be something that you want to attack. So everybody's different. It's going to work out differently for everybody. So a better question would be, would I rather pay taxes strategically now or be forced to pay them later under the rules that I don't have any control over?
1: And that's a different way to frame it. And I want to connect this back to what we've been talking about, the retirement quiz you've been offering our listeners. It's really a kind of a fun little deal. Text the word plan to 502-273-1188. You will get a link to a short retirement quiz. You answer a few questions. I think it's 5 or 6. And then you'll receive a retirement scorecard. It will actually give you a score from 0 to 100. And so, Alan, with that, text plan to 502-273-1188. Take the quiz, get a score. Are you seeing tax planning issues show up on these quiz results so far?
0: Absolutely. It's been one of the more interesting things about the quiz. A lot of people expect the quiz to identify investment risk or income concerns, and it does all that. But one of the patterns that we've seen is that people may feel a little bit better about or feel pretty good about is in their retirement accounts, they really have no idea about what kind of taxes they're going to pay on these accounts. And for example, someone might have saved, let's say, $700,000 or $800,000 or $1 million or something like that in their retirement accounts. And on the surface, that sounds great. And they've worked hard to do it. And we're very disciplined. And, you know, we always congratulate them about that. But where the money's located, a large percentage of that is sitting in those tax-deferred accounts. So that can actually create a tax problem. And what the retirement quiz is actually helping people realize is that that could be an issue for them. Maybe not, but it could be something that they really want to address now. And we call these gaps in your plan, and that's what the quiz is actually identifying, is these different gaps, whether it be income or healthcare or taxes or estate planning or whatever. It's identifying that. And in the tax situation, one particular case, it was talking about how much would you really save if you started to defer that or change that over to a Roth conversion now. And we can run the calculation over time. You know, we don't know when anybody's going to pass away, but we can run a calculation over time as to how much you would actually save your on your lifetime tax liability by doing a Roth conversion now. So the quiz is actually identifying a lot of different things that people are realizing, and it's actually starting to help people do their planning a little bit better.
1: So you've done a great job saving IRAs, 401ks, you've got $1 million, you've got $2 million, whatever it is, you've done a great job. The question is, how much of what you saved is really yours after you pay the taxes? That's the big question. So again, text plan to 502-273-1188, and you can walk through this 5 or 6 question quiz. And I guess probably ought to go back a step. What exactly, if I said, okay, Alan, what is a Roth conversion? How would you explain it?
0: Yeah, a Roth conversion is when people, when you have money that's been saved in a traditional IRA or maybe in a traditional 401k, and you want to change that from that particular plan where your taxes have been deferred into a Roth IRA. Now, the Roth IRA is, Uncle Sam allows us to put money into the Roth IRA and certain income limits and things like that, or to convert money from a traditional IRA or 401k to a Roth IRA. But with that conversion process is where you actually have to pay tax on the amount that you're moving from point A to point B. So if you're moving from a traditional 401k to a Roth IRA, and you're moving, let's say you convert $50,000, that $50,000 that year is added to your taxable income. And that's a painful part, because now let's say you made $200,000 in a year, or $50,000 in a year, you just added another $50,000 of income to your taxable income for that year. And that's where you have to pay the tax on that. We call that a toll that you're paying. Let's consider it a toll bridge. You're walking, or you're going across the bridge from Kentucky to Indiana. You have to pay that toll to go across the bridge. This is the same thing. You have to pay that toll to Uncle Sam to take that money out of your regular 401k and move it to a Roth. The benefit to that is you're paying taxes now. We know what the tax rate is now. We don't know what the tax rate's going to be 10 years from now. So when we start to look at that, we can start doing some calculations. If the tax rates go up at this rate, or if they stay the same, what the outcome is going to be. And that's where it becomes a planning tool that has been really helpful for most of our clients and people that are going through the quiz, is just realizing, do I pay it now when I know, or do I wait until I don't know and possibly lose control over that decision?
1: So even if you haven't done this, if you're taking money from a traditional IRA, for example, the withdrawal from that IRA can affect your taxable income. It also can affect how much of your Social Security is taxed. It can affect Medicare premiums. It can affect deductions. So really, at the end of the day, it's all connected, isn't it?
0: Everything's connected. So that's why a Roth conversion needs to be planned carefully. This is not something that you just want to do willy-nilly and not put any thought behind it. You really want to make sure that it's going to benefit you first and foremost, and then how you do it. So help people look at their actual tax brackets, and we'll realize that there may be $30,000 or $40,000 before they go into the next tax bracket. And maybe that's the number that we use that year. Maybe it's only $30,000 or $40,000 that we try to convert. Or maybe you've got a lot larger gap between your current income in your next tax bracket. But it is going to affect things, or could affect things, where on your Social Security, it could, you know, cause your Social Security to be taxed at a higher rate. It could cause your Medicare premiums to change, to go up, because all of this stuff is interconnected. And you want to make sure that as it starts to blend into some of these other benefits, that you know about it. You don't want to be struck next year with a increase in your Medicare premium by $200 or $300 a month because you did a Roth conversion the wrong way the year before.
1: All right, so let's finish this segment up with this question, and then we'll come back. We'll talk more about Roth conversions after the short time out. The Roth conversion window, what is this window you're talking about?
0: Okay, the window is often the period of time that's after someone retires, but before the required minimum distributions begin. So many people, this can be a very important time to work with. And here's why. During your working years, you have a higher income. Once you retire, your income drops, or you may have a drop in income. So you want to make sure that you utilize that drop in income to maybe take some additional money out of your IRA or 401k and convert it into the Roth, and use that as a creative planning opportunity to where you can start moving some of that money into a tax-free account. And you don't want to do it all at one time. This is something that you want to be very strategic about, but that's what the window allows us to do, is from that, like, let's say you retire at 65 and you know that you don't have to start taking required minimum distributions till 75, you've got 10 years to work on that, folks. And that's what we try to build into that, is how do we do it in the most strategic manner possible?
1: So you think about it. I mean, let's say you had $800,000 in an IRA and you're like, well, Alan, you're talking about converting that to tax-free. I have to pay taxes. Well, you wouldn't do $800,000 in 1 year. That would be kind of, now maybe there's some scenarios that would make sense. For most of us, that would not. Maybe it's $25,000 1 year, $40,000 another year, but you kind of do it in chunks, right? How to eat an elephant, one bite at a time. It's kind of the same way you kind of handle this tax issue. The math is complex enough that a lot of people freeze. What? Pay taxes voluntarily? I don't think so. They're going to make me pay my taxes anyway. That's why this is a decision you have to make, but you need to sit down with somebody that understands this world, like Alan and the team at Mercurial Wealth Advisors. So if you'd like to talk to them about, hey, should we be doing Roth conversions? It's 502-273-1188, 502-273-1188. And of course, text the word plan to that number and you can do the retirement quiz. 502-273-1188. Back with more with Alan Mercurio right here on Retirement 360 with Louisville's Retirement Coach.
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4: ABC News, I'm Brian Clark. Inflation from year to year was up 3.8% in April, but the White House says that President Trump's policies are helping Americans financially in other ways. National Economic Council Director Kevin Hassett said,
5: people look at their wallets and they decide how to vote. And if they look at their wallets and look at how much money they have after, you know, the increase in prices, they're going to find that they have a lot more money.
4: 3 months into the war with Iran, there's still no deal to end it, even as President Trump maintains one is close. California fire officials say this year's wildfire season's presenting unique challenges. Cal Fire Battalion Chief Brent Pasqua explains why.
6: The unique thing about this year is that snowpack melting so soon. We had those record-setting temperatures we saw in March.
4: He says people should act now and create space around their homes. Researchers say a pill has helped people with advanced pancreatic cancer live longer in early trials. This is ABC News.
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1: 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If you have questions, we're talking Roth conversions right now. Does it make sense for you? It makes sense for a lot of people. It does not make sense for everyone. So don't just blindly go, I heard this guy talking about Roth conversion on the radio. I've got $1 million in an IRA. I'm going to convert it all to tax-free. You could, but that's a pretty hefty tax bill you're going to be paying. There's strategies involved in this if it makes sense. Doesn't make sense for everybody. It makes sense for a lot of people, though. So you have that opportunity, 502-273-1188. You can just call the team, have a conversation, and learn a little bit more. Get some clarity into your situation. You can also text PLAN to that number, 502-273-1188, and take that quick retirement quiz, which will actually give you a retirement score. And when you're done, if you score 60, doesn't mean the world's over. If you score 100, doesn't mean everything's perfect. But the higher you score, the better, probably. But text PLAN to 502-273-1188. I'm Mark Elliott. Glad to be with Alan today on Retirement 360. We just talked about the Roth conversion opportunity. So you're paying tax today at a known rate. That may be a better option than forced to pay taxes later at an unknown rate. But let's talk about the other side of this. Because a Roth conversion can be a smart strategy, but it can also create problems if it's done incorrectly. So let's walk through some of the Roth conversion landmines, if you will. What are some of the biggest mistakes people make with Roth conversions, Alan?
0: Well, I think one of the biggest mistakes is thinking that a Roth conversion is just a tax decision. It's not. It truly is a retirement income decision. It's a Medicare decision. It's a Social Security decision, a survivor planning decision, sometimes a legacy planning decision, and it needs to be coordinated with the rest of the plan. And I think that's one of the first mistakes, is that, you know, is just converting money in a year when you feel like that you want to convert it, and it could cause more of your Social Security income to be taxable. Another mistake is converting too much and triggering higher Medicare premiums. And you know, people say, well, how does it affect Medicare? Well, all of this stuff is interconnected, as we said. So when you have more income, it's going to change what your potential Medicare premiums are going to be and your taxes on your Social Security. Another one is really waiting until minimum distributions have already started. So let's say you've already started taking money out of your plan. Maybe that's, it may not be the best time to do it. You can still do it at that point, but you have less room to maneuver how that's going to affect your overall income for that year and all those things I just said. So another is using IRA dollars to pay the tax bill without understanding exactly how that affects the long-term math. And what I mean by that is that some people say, I'm going to convert $50,000 this year, and I'm going to take the taxes out of the $50,000 that I'm converting. Maybe that's the right way to do it, but you need to really look at the long-term math on that. So those are a few of the things. You know, another mistake is just not understanding how deductions and phase outs work. So yes, Roth conversions can be powerful and can be very helpful, but if you just do it without running some calculations to see how it's going to affect your bottom dollar or bottom line, it could do more harm than it actually does good.
1: So you said, Alan, that Roth conversions are not just a tax decision. They affect really every aspect, Social Security, Medicare, and all that. How does a Roth conversion, or how could it, I guess, a Roth conversion affect Social Security?
0: Well, Social Security taxation is based on a formula that looks at your overall income. So if you're already receiving Social Security and then you do a Roth conversion, that conversion can increase your taxable income for that year. That may cause your Social Security benefits to become taxable. Maybe at this point, your Social Security benefits are not taxable, but maybe after you do the conversion, they become taxable. And that's called a Social Security tax torpedo. You know, so one of the things that frustrates people is when you convert a certain amount and expect one tax result, but then you realize the conversion actually caused more taxes on your Social Security. And you think, well, that wasn't smart. Why did I do it that way? So that's what we see is when you try this on your own, sometimes you don't really think through all of the possible scenarios that could cause other issues, or maybe they don't cause issues, but if they're unknown, they do become issues. And that's what, when we start talking about doing a Roth conversion with any of our clients or potential clients, we want to address all of these things. And maybe it is going to increase your taxable Social Security for a little while. But after you do the math on it, you look at it and you say, well, okay, I'm okay to pay a little bit more tax on my Social Security to get this money over into a tax-free account. So once you have that information, you can make a rational decision as to whether it makes sense for you to do it, or if you need to do it in a slower pace or smaller amounts. And those are the decisions that we help our clients make when we start talking about this.
1: Yeah, and you think about it, I think that's where people can get overwhelmed. That's why you don't do this on your own. You sit down with a retirement planning team like Mercurial Wealth Advisors or somebody that works in that world at least, to make sure you're making the right decision. If you'd like to talk with Alan and the team, it's 502-273-1188. And because someone might say, okay, I'm going to convert $50,000. But that $50,000 doesn't just sit in its own lane. It can bump into your Social Security taxation, Medicare premiums, tax brackets, deductions, and really everything else.
0: Exactly. And every additional dollar of income can have that ripple effect. And that's why one of the questions that we're going to ask is, what is the true all-in cost of converting the next dollar? So we want to not only just look at the tax bracket, we want to look at the true cost. Does it push you into a higher tax bracket? Does it cause your Social Security to be taxed or taxable or more taxable? Does it trigger the IRMA surcharge on Medicare, which that's where your Medicare premium can actually be increased for a year or 2 years down the road, depending on how much income you have? Does it phase out any deductions that you're currently using? Does it affect your estate taxes? Does it create a problem for your surviving spouse later? You know, these are things that you want to map out year by year and really see how this conversion makes sense for this year, but also next year and years beyond that. Or the reverse may be true. When you're converting $30,000 may be efficient, but the next year, the same $30,000 could push someone across that Medicare threshold. So again, this is not a one-time decision. It's something that we kind of recalibrate every year to make sure it's still working for you. We can pump the brakes anytime we need to, but that's the thing, is that you got to go into this with a strategic mindset and make sure that you're doing it the right way.
1: IRMA, not our favorite aunt. Income-related monthly adjusted amount. So that's the Medicare premium you were just talking about, where you could end up paying more. And a lot of people don't realize that a Roth conversion today could affect Medicare premiums later. How does that work?
0: Well, Medicare premiums can be affected by your income from the 2 years prior. So that's important to realize, too. So if you do a large Roth conversion this year, it may not affect your Medicare premiums this year, but it could show up later, meaning that you could be surprised 2 years from now or a year down the road and say, okay, now we're paying $200 or $300 more a month for our Medicare premium that we, you know, thought was going to stay relatively the same. So you may do that conversion and pay the tax and then think that Irma surcharge just got me. So when we plan the Roth conversions, we have to look at not only this year's tax bill, but also we try to look into how this conversion is going to affect those Medicare premiums later. That's why conversions done before Medicare begins can sometimes be more efficient and really take a different path than those that start after someone reaches age 65 and starts Medicare.
1: So, all right, let's go back to the retirement quiz. In our first segment, we talked about income gaps and health care concerns. In the last segment, we talked about tax diversification. This segment, I think the quiz is revealing something else, that people don't always know how connected these retirement decisions really are.
0: Yeah, and that's a great way to put it. One of the biggest things that we've seen from the retirement quiz is that people have pieces of a plan, but they don't necessarily have a coordinated plan. They may have investments. They may have their Social Security estimates. They may know what their Medicare coverage is going to be. They may, you know, work with a CPA that does their tax return and prepares their taxes or that tax return for them. They may have estate documents. But the question is, are all these pieces really working together? And what the quiz has helped expose in the period of time that we've been using it is someone might score pretty well in one of those areas like savings or investment confidence. They may, you know, show that they're doing really well in saving money, but the uncertainty lies in areas for tax strategy or income coordination or healthcare planning or legacy planning. And it tells us that the plan may not be bad, but it may be kind of disconnected, if that makes sense. And a disconnected plan can create unnecessary surprises down the road. And we've talked about that, you know, already on the show. But for example, one person may think that my CPA handles my taxes, and they do, but the tax preparation and tax planning are not the same thing. You know, your tax preparation is preparing your taxes to make sure that you pay the right amount in, but tax planning can be a totally different thing. And sometimes that may not be on your CPA's radar when they're filing your taxes. So you have to make sure that you're looking at all of those areas. So retirement planning looks forward, and we want to make sure that we're looking forward to the next 5, 10, 15, maybe even 20 years if we can do that. And that's where Roth conversion planning really makes sense, and that's where it really lives in that area.
1: So here's a question for you. Do you have a retirement plan, or do you have a collection of retirement accounts? And they're not the same thing. You may have a 401k, an IRA. Maybe you're lucky enough to have a pension, Social Security, maybe even a brokerage account, maybe some insurance, maybe some estate documents. But has anyone coordinated all of it together? Has anyone mapped out how your income will be taxed? Has anyone looked at whether Roth conversions make sense before those RMDs begin at either the age of 73 or 75, depending upon when you're born? Has anyone looked at whether a conversion could trigger Medicare surcharges? Has anyone looked at what happens to the surviving spouse? That's what the retirement quiz is designed to help you start identifying. Again, to take this retirement quiz, just text PLAN to 502-273-1188. You will receive a link to the retirement quiz, and it takes just a few minutes. Once you submit it, though, you'll receive your retirement score, your retirement scorecard. It happens pretty quickly. If your score is 85 or above, you're probably in pretty good shape. If it's below 85, there may be gaps worth reviewing with a retirement coach. Again, to take the retirement quiz, just text PLAN. Find out more about your situation. Text PLAN to 502-273-1188. Text PLAN to 502-273-1188. Five or six questions, and you're going to have a little bit better understanding. You get a score, and you're going to have a better understanding of where you are. Then, the next step probably then would be, hey, I got my score, Alan. What do I do now? 502-273-1188. That's 502-273-1188. 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
1: 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I'm Mark Elliott. 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So we've covered a lot of ground today. There's no doubt. We do it every week on this program. But this segment, we're going to talk about one of the biggest questions that you will probably ever ask. And that is, am I truly ready to retire? Sounds like a simple question. A lot of people think, well, I'm 62 or, hey, I'm 65. I've got a certain amount saved, so I guess I'm ready to retire. Then the more you dig into it, the more you realize retirement readiness is about a lot more than age or your account balance. It's income, it's Social Security, it's taxes, it's health care, it's long-term care, it's debt, it's market risk, it's also emotional readiness. Before we get into the financial side, Alan, which I think a lot of people focus on, right? Do I have enough? Have I saved enough? Will my money last? We get into the money side. Why is knowing when to retire about more than just the money?
0: Well, Mark, I think it's such an important question because retirement is not just a financial event. It's really a life event. And now I think the financial plan matters. I want you to understand that. But the foundation is you need to know where your income is coming from. You need to know how long your money will last, how Social Security fits in, how your taxes will affect your income and healthcare and everything. But even if the numbers work, some people still ask, what am I doing in retirement or what am I retiring to? And I got a good friend of mine right now that's kind of going through this and struggling with it a little bit because and I think I'm going to say this, and I don't mean any disrespect or anything, but I think that if you've been the main person driving income into your household over your lifetime, it probably matters a little bit more to you than maybe, you know, somebody else or your spouse or significant other that has been your partner in all this. But I think that's sometimes when you've worked in a career for maybe 30 or 40, maybe 45 years, you've identified yourself as that person in that career. And then that changes, that's where the structure changes. And that's where we've had those relationships where people kind of depend on that identity. And when that stops, it's sometimes hard to kind of get your head wrapped around that emotionally. And the social side of that becomes an issue. That's why we spend a lot of time when we sit down with somebody initially to really find out what they've thought about retirement. What are you hoping retirement's going to look like? What does that actually if you had it, you know, money was not an issue, what would you do with every minute of every day? And how would you spend those minutes? And we want to make sure that you not only have a plan for income, for taxes, for healthcare, all the things that we always talk about on the show, but we also want you to have a plan for your time. And I think that sometimes, again, that's the emotional side of this. And I think that becomes a really important part that you have to address.
1: So I think we're a pretty good case for what you just talked about, because I have the opportunity to talk with you every week on this program. But I am not Mercurial Wealth Advisors. I'm not invested in the – I haven't done this for 40 years like you have. I mean, you've started right. This company. You've been with it for 40 years. Right. Your identity is a lot about your company, right? So for you, it's maybe a little harder to step away. For me, it's like, Alan, good luck to you. I'm going to go play golf. I hope everything works out. But that's because I'm retiring to something. I mean, retiring from my job. But at the end of the day, it's not like back when I was a college coach. That was a bigger move. Because you're more invested. I think that's your challenge, I would think, is starting a company from nothing, building it over 40 years. That's not easy to walk away from.
0: No, you're absolutely right. And it's exactly what I've struggled with it over the last couple of years. It's no secret, and I've made this comment on the show a number of times. I reached age 65 in January of this year. And, you know, that kind of signals that thought in everybody's mind, it's ready for retirement and everything. But, and again, we've talked about some of the things that I've done outside of this. We have an RV that we go to Florida in the wintertime. We enjoy that. We enjoy kind of breaking away and getting into some warmer weather and stuff like that. We've had a boat for many years down in Lake Cumberland. We've enjoyed that and continue to enjoy those types of things. But it all comes back to, you know, there's those days that you're sitting at home and wondering, okay, I feel like I should be doing something. So I think that that's what you have to do. And what we're really seeing is that, you know, when you put together a plan, you know, it's not just a 60-page financial plan. You know, you want to make sure that you have, you know, something that you can latch hold of. And that's why we created this retirement quiz. It actually helps people to identify any gaps that they might have in their plan. And it's very easy to access. We've talked about it today again on the show. You can text the word plan to 502-273-1188. Get a link. It's going to lead you to some questions on a page, on a website page. You answer those questions. Once you submit it, it's going to give you your retirement score. That retirement score is a place where you're going to be able to start looking at your plan and say, okay, let's make sure the financial side of it's right. But you still need to have that emotional tie back to what you're going to be doing. And that's where talking with one of the retirement coaches can actually help you make sure that you're doing okay.
1: So five or six questions, just text PLAN to 502-273-1188. You get the link, you answer the questions, and then you're going to get your retirement scorecard. It's pretty simple. There's no cost to you. It's just a way to kind of get started, get a kind of feel for where you are on that road to retirement. Just text PLAN to 502-273-1188. The interesting thing is you've seen a lot of different kinds of results. Some people finding real gaps. Some are finding maybe one specific issue that they hadn't thought about, and some are getting confirmation that, hey, you're in pretty good shape for retirement. So let's start with one of the lower scores you mentioned to me. That was someone who scored around a 62. What did that reveal?
0: It was a good example of why the quiz really matters. This person has retirement accounts. They have their Social Security estimates. And, you know, in this case, it didn't have a pension, but maybe you have a pension or whatever, but the income plan still has to be clear and you need to know what that income plan is. And in one recent situation with the score in the mid or low 60s, as you said, it doesn't mean that person's failed. It just means the quiz has identified something that probably needs a closer look. And in this issue, it was income. And the person really, when we started looking at their income, they knew that the income that they expected to get was not exactly clear. So we wanted to identify what that income was actually, where that was coming from and what kind of gaps that could appear from there. So we went through their balances, we went through their numbers and everything. And when we really started looking into it, and this happens in a lot of cases, their expenses were much higher than they thought they were going to be. What we tend to do when we start talking about expenses that we have on a month-to-month basis, we factor in all the normal things like the utilities and, you know, those types of things. But we sometimes forget about the bigger expenses like the insurance premiums that we pay once a year or you know, helping out the kids or grandkids. We're spending, helping them with college or helping them with to get started or whatever and spending that money. So that's what the quiz actually starts to identify. It kind of uncovers those gaps. But then when you have that conversation with a retirement coach, they can dig a little deeper and find out where everything actually is and help you to, you know, identify where that red flag is.
1: So when you think about it, you've sat down with people that had $1 million and it wasn't enough. You've sat down with people that had $250,000 and it was plenty. So It's really about lifestyle and it's about the income. Where's it going to come from? How do you replace the paychecks that are no longer coming in? And can you do it in a guaranteed way over time so you're not concerned about paying the bills you have to pay every month? And then also you have the money to have a little paycheck, right? Do the things you've always dreamed of doing. Because just because you have $500,000 or $1 million or two or three doesn't mean you're fine if you don't understand how the income is going to work. At the end of the day, that's kind of what it comes back to, right? Will I have enough income every month?
0: Exactly. And retirement's not just a big pile of money. It's about how that pile turns into income. And that's why the first financial sign of retirement readiness is not just how much do I have saved, it's do I have a written income plan? And the real retirement plan should answer where that retirement paycheck is going to come from, how much you're going to need every month, which accounts do I draw from first, how much is taxable or how much tax am I going to pay on those withdrawals I take out, what happens when inflation rises and expenses increase. What happens if my spouse passes away? That's a huge one that people just miss because it's not something that we think about all the time, but it does change your tax situation. You know, what happens if the market goes down and we go through another rough spell in the market? What happens if healthcare costs rises or I have a long-term care event? Without answers to those, somebody may be retiring on hope. And we know that hope is not a strategy. You really need to have a plan.
1: So talk with Alan and your hope will be ruined. You'll have no more hope. No, that's not the idea. We want you to have hope. We do. All right, let's finish with this because this is another factor, and that would be debt. How does debt factor into this retirement quiz and our retirement hopes and dreams?
0: Well, because debt creates pressure. When you're working, you're able to absorb payments because you've got that earned income coming in. But when you retire, every debt payment competes with lifestyle income. So a credit card payment competes with groceries, or a car payment competes with travel, or a mortgage payment competes with, you know, the income that you want for your retirement. So not all debt is the same. Low interest mortgages may be manageable for some people, but high interest debt heading into retirement is really dangerous. And so when we start talking about debt, we want to really kind of define where that debt's coming from and what that debt, where it's leading to, and what kind of money is competing against that. So that's why folks we're talking about the plan, and by being able to text the word plan into 502-273-1188 and get the retirement quiz. The retirement quiz is a short quiz that you're going to take. You're going to answer five or six questions. It's going to give you an immediate score. If your score is 85 or above, you may be okay. You may still want to have a talk with a retirement coach, but you may be okay. If it's below that, then you definitely want to talk with a retirement coach, because what this quiz has done is it's picked up on some kind of a gap in your plan. Now, again, this is not a full financial plan that you're getting by texting the word plan into the number, but it is a something that's going to potentially uncover some gaps for you. And then that's what we're talking about. So you can text the word plan, P-L-A-N, to 502-273-1188. You'll receive the link, go through the questions, and start your planning today.
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14: News. I'm Mike Dubusky. Signs the U.S. and Iran could be getting closer to reaching a peace deal. ABC News Chief Washington Correspondent Jonathan Carl says we've been down this road before.
15: At the risk of sounding like it's Groundhog Day, I am told that they have never been closer to an agreement than they are now. The expectation is this could happen within the next 24 hours or so. But I say that with a degree of skepticism, because we have been told variations of that several times over the past several weeks.
14: High gas prices caused by the blocks around the Strait of Hormuz are leading to economic strain here in the U.S. Kevin Hassett, director of the White House National Economic Council, responding on ABC's This Week.
16: We track inventories every day. We started out with billions of barrels of private and government inventories, and we still are in the billions. And so there's plenty of runway, but also, you know, there's a lot of pressure on Iran to finally agree to the president's terms.
14: Meanwhile, in New Jersey, tensions continue to flare around Delaney Hall, an immigration detention facility in Newark. Detainees there have told visitors about inhumane living conditions, which has sparked protests outside. Now, Governor Mikey Sherrill is responding.
17: New Jersey's governor is calling for de-escalation after days of demonstrations outside Delaney Hall, an ICE detention center in Newark. The governor ordered state police to take over operations outside the facility as pro- and anti-ICE groups continued to gather Saturday. The move comes after clashes between protesters and police, who established a security perimeter around the area.
14: ABC's Allison Kosick. And in Virginia, the FBI is now offering a $10,000 cash reward for information that leads to the capture of Michael Timothy Puckett, the man they think shot two sheriff's deputies, killing one of them. You're listening to ABC News.
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5: Welcome back to the Ramsey Show in the Fairwinds Credit Union Studio. Jade Washaw, Ramsey Personality, is my co-host. The phone number here is 888-825-5225. Jeremiah is in Knoxville, Tennessee. Hi, Jeremiah. How are you?
6: Hey, Dave. Doing good. How are you all doing today?
5: Better than we deserve. What's up?
6: Yes, sir. Well, I just have a couple questions here, a little background story first. I was the owner and operator of a family business of 12. The business was over 12 years old, but I ran it for 12 years. And after COVID, it just got really hard for me to get any work, so I had to take a different avenue for employment, which at the time I didn't have very wise counsel or any counsel at that. And I did a lot of probably not so popular avenues to help with bills and different situations like that. So my overall question would be, I'm working on the baby steps, and obviously I would be at number two, baby step number two on getting rid of all the debt. What is the best scenario, or I guess to kind of expedite that, so to say? I've got some unsecured debt, and I have a HELOC that's kind of a gray cloud over my head right now that I'd really like to get taken care of before that draw period closes.
7: How much is the HELOC?

0: So here we are, president suing himself. And then there was a settlement because the president ends up settling with himself. And the settlement was that he drops the $10 billion lawsuit and the IRS is precluded forever to audit any tax return of his kids or his companies. Done. No audits. And that's up to the time of his presidency. So anything back when, done. The rest of us can be audited years later, but no chance. In addition to that, and this one was a kicker for a whole lot of people, including Republicans in the Senate and the House, and even MAGA supporters. And that is Department of Justice, which is an agency under the auspices of the president, created a fund, a $1.776 billion fund, 1776, to pay people to pay back people who were wrongly prosecuted by the Biden administration. The weaponization of the Department of Justice going after people who were wrongly prosecuted, including those that overran the Capitol. That's the scary part. Now, day one, the president pardoned every one of them. Day one of his presidency, they were all pardoned. And we're talking about people who attacked and injured 150 police officers. So not only were they pardoned, now the president wants a fund. Matter of fact, it's been set up to pay these people. Anybody who claims that they were victims of the weaponization of the Biden administration can make a claim to this $1.8 billion. And I mean, even Republicans are saying, come on, guys, really, Mr. President, you're going to pay people who attacked police officers when they overran the Capitol? But you see, they didn't overrun the Capitol. And I'm quoting now from President Trump. They were patriots. It was a peaceful demonstration where they were merely stating their opinion about the unlawful transfer of power to Joe Biden. And if you fought that, then, and you were prosecuted for that, and then you are, you've been effectively treated wrongly, illegally by the Biden administration, the weaponization. And what's astounding is he doesn't think that the Department of Justice now has been weaponized to go after his perceived enemies. That's not weaponization. That's just making a wrong a right. I mean, that really crosses the line. At this point, and there's a lawsuit that's been filed by two cops who said no, no, and then the attack. We'll follow that up. This is, let's take some phone calls. Scott. Hello, Scott. Welcome.
1: Yeah, I got a bankruptcy question. I'm thinking of filing Chapter 7. Can I pick and choose who I want to add to the bankruptcy?
2: Who you want to add? Yes, but the problem is the people that you don't add, you're still a debtor. You
1: correct.
2: Want to add?
1: I'm in good.
2: You're in what?
1: I'm in good standings with. Good standings with the credit card companies, but I've got a loan out that is just
2: I think you can.
1: And medical bills.
2: I think you can. Well, medical bills, I'll tell you, the courts are really liberal with medical bills, because that's the number one issue of bankruptcy in the United States is medical bills. And even creditors put that in a different category. They don't view people who don't pay their medical bills or can't pay $300,000 you know, for a emergency room visit or whatever the hell they charge. So, yeah, I think you can. I think in obviously your bankruptcy attorney is going to be involved. But if you're in good stead across the board now, I think you can because it's not a question of assets versus liabilities.
1: Do I want to add to the bankruptcy?
2: Yeah, I'm sorry.
1: Because like I said, I'm in good standing with most of my creditors, except for this one loan.
2: Now you're still going to be hit with a bankruptcy. That's going to be on your record.

0: And so I don't know what the creditors, how the creditors view this. And that's a question for a bankruptcy attorney. And that is, do you name them as creditors in a bankruptcy? And then you just reaffirm. In other words, you just have some kind of document saying, I still intend on paying you and I am not, that's one way. Or you simply leave them out of the bankruptcy.
1: I want to.
0: And I think that's why you go to a bankruptcy attorney, because you can't do that on your own. I mean, you can, but I would never, ever, ever would do that on my own.
2: All right. Now, a quick word about your privacy online. I mean, everything is about you is available. Your home address, where you work, where you bank, what you buy, where, court records, accident history, insurance companies, their information. 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I mean, I could go on for an hour. It's all out there and it is not hard to get. And are you ready for this? It gets worse, because all of your information is collected by hundreds of data brokers and then gets sold to anyone who wants to buy it. 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

0: This is Handle on the Law, Marginal Legal Advice, where I tell you, you have absolutely no case.
1: Debbie. Hello, Debbie. Welcome.
2: Hi. Thank you. My point is I have stage 4 breast cancer.
1: Yeah, I'm sorry.
2: And I went for a routine mammogram, which I questioned going to, and they said, no, you need to go. And I was anxiously waiting for the results because I wanted to see if the therapy had, you know, done any good. And I guess I'm normal because they sent me a letter that said, no abnormalities. Make sure you schedule your next year's mammogram.
1: Okay, so you were diagnosed with
2: stage four,
1: and you don't have stage four. You don't have cancer at all.
2: I do have stage four, and they didn't even look at the.
1: Okay, I'm confused.
2: I'm thinking the radiologist didn't even look or read it.
1: I'm confused. You were diagnosed originally with that you didn't have breast cancer. How long a period of time between that diagnosis and the diagnosis that you did?
2: I guess it was 2 years.
1: This is where you talk to a medical malpractice attorney, because this gets very specific. Because the defense is going to be we were wrong. We should have, but she wasn't harmed by the delay. And you're going to argue that delay, that 2 year delay, was everything here.
2: Mm-hmm.
1: That is going to be the issue with a medical malpractice. And to the extent that they missed the cancer. Now, missing the cancer is another issue. And that is, do you have fibroids? Would it be easy to tell? Is it one of those where it was you had a kind of cancer that was very easy to miss?
2: That's what the doctors were saying. It was easy to miss.
1: Of course they were, Debbie.
2: It's under my armpit.
1: Yeah, well, Debbie, that doesn't matter. I understand. That's what they're going to say. Of course they're going to say that. If you had breast cancer tattooed on your breasts when you walked in the door, they're going to go, we missed it. And it was easy to miss. Of course, that's going to be their defense. This is why you need a medical malpractice attorney, because it's a big case. If it turns out they should have. Or it's not a case if it really was so easy to miss that you didn't, that any normal doctor. And again, there's the standard of care. What expertise does the doctor have? And I'm assuming you live in a large city, correct?
2: Well, I live in San Bernardino.
1: Okay. And you went to a doctor in San Bernardino. Is that right?
2: Right?
1: A clinic or a major hospital? Okay,
2: yeah.
1: So it's different that you are in San Bernardino or close to Los Angeles than you were, let's say, in Appalachia someplace in Squirrel Hollow, and there was a clinic. That level of expertise is not held to the same standard. So there are a lot of issues going on here, Debbie. But the fact that you have stage four cancer is two things. Number one, it's really serious, obviously. And if there is medical malpractice, it's a big deal. And number two, because, usually everything is delayed. It takes years and years to go any place. They do speed it up for people that are elderly because it just makes sense. And the same thing in your situation. Medical malpractice attorney, Debbie, go to handleonthelaw.com. Go to the website and talk to one of the attorneys there. Okay.
2: Can I say one more thing?
1: Yeah.
2: This diagnosis, I had filled out all the papers that I was already diagnosed, and they sent me out this normal thing. And I told my doctor.
1: Wait a minute! You had already been diagnosed with cancer?
2: Yes, that's what I'm saying. And maybe I misunderstand how you were structuring that. I was already diagnosed. I went in for my routine, they said, every year. I pointed out and I filled out the papers with all the markers and all the biopsies.
1: Then it's a much clearer case of medical malpractice. Now we're talking, yeah. So again, go to the website, handleonthelaw.com. Wow. Natalie, welcome to Handle on the Law, Natalie. Yes.
3: Thank you. I have two LLC companies, one software, and another one with the properties. My husband recently passed away. In both of the companies, we both were partners and managers. We own 50-50. And I have three questions. One, can I close the software company because he was the IT guy and I'm not doing anything with that?
1: You can close the software company. Now, let me ask, closing it, does that mean you are selling assets and are you going to make money by closing that company?
3: No.
1: Okay, so you're just closing a company that no longer functions, correct?
3: Yeah, you can close it.
1: That's not a problem. No one can force you to keep it open. All right, so with that, question number two.
3: I got a letter, I think in October, from FTB. It says for both companies, we won penalties. And every year, April 15th, we send $800.
1: Okay, hang on a minute. Wait. You got a letter from whom?
3: FTB, Franchise Tax Board.
1: Oh, the tax board and saying you owe the money. Okay. Yeah. I don't know. Yeah. What's that? What's the first word? I didn't hear that.
3: Franchise.
1: Got it. Okay. The franchise tax board. Okay. So you got a letter from the franchise tax board saying you owe the money. All right. How much do they want?
3: For each LLC.
1: How much do they, of course, how much do they want?
3: Software, 900 and something. And then the properties, they send me the bill for $250.
1: Okay, so you owe $1,000. Yes. Okay.
3: I paid for the property.
1: Okay, what's your question?
3: But the other LLC, I send the penalty waiver.
1: Okay.
3: With the,
1: all right, so what's your question?
3: And then they reduce.
1: All right, what's your question, Natalie?
3: So, the franchise tax board person said if I close the software company, I don't need to pay.
1: Okay,
3: but
1: then close it.
3: For the properties, for the properties, they called me again, and then they said, $200 more.
1: All right, Natalie, how much do they want for the property taxes, the franchise tax board based on the property? How much do they want?
3: $224 more.
1: Yeah, write a check.
3: They said they don't have
1: write money. A check. Write a check, Natalie. Uh-huh.
3: Okay.
1: Or I can give you, I can give you the name of an accountant who can argue in front of the franchise tax board, and it won't cost you more than, I don't know, $1,500, $2,000 to have him argue that you don't owe $250. Write a check.
3: Yeah. Okay. I have one question. My CPA didn't tell me anything. They are telling because we filed the tax because multiple.
1: All right. So how much? Okay. So you want to sue? Then sue your CPA for $250.
3: I would like to know whether. I'm sorry.
1: Go ahead. You'd like to know what?
3: March 15th is the date we have to file for the LLC for multiple owners.
1: Okay,
3: because
1: so now
3: of that,
1: what?
3: They are asking for the penalty. We filed.
1: Then appeal 15. It. All right, God, this is getting you. You're just so frustrating. You appeal it. They want the penalty. You ask for an appeals form. You appeal it. And if you don't like what they say, you ask for a hearing. And you can do that for $250 or just write the check. I have gotten bills from the IRS and the franchise tax board, because I've been in business my entire life, various businesses of which most are spectacular failures. And I call my accountant and I go, what do I do? He goes, pay it. Write the check. It's a couple of $100.
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5: News. I'm Mike Dubusky. Three people were taken into custody by police last night during the latest standoff between ICE agents and protesters in Newark, New Jersey. Demonstrations have cropped up protesting the conditions that detainees report inside a migrant detention facility there called Delaney Hall.
6: The barricades separated them.
7: Freedom! Oh!
6: But their words clashed across a divide.
8: I am a proud boy. I'm proud of it.
9: Immigration came to my house at 4 in the morning, broke down my door, and took all of my tenants.
6: Immigration advocates say they're standing in solidarity with hundreds of detainees staging a hunger strike over what they call deplorable conditions inside.
5: ABC's Crystal Cranmore in New Jersey. The IDF now says three people were injured during a deliberate car ramming attack in the West Bank today, and the Ebola outbreak in Central Africa continues to trouble global health authorities with over 900 suspected cases. This is ABC News.
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0: handle on the law marginal legal advice?
1: Jeffrey. Hello, Jeffrey. Welcome.
2: Hey, how's it going?
1: Yes, sir.
2: I have a fairly complicated one. I'm going to try to do it quick and organized. So selling a house and first an investor was going to buy it and they were offering $167,000. Now, the issue was at the time of it, my stepdad had passed away and my mom was drinking a lot. She was the one who was on title, but was going to be giving the house to me. So we're basically working together. Now, she was really struggling, like getting into drugs, everything. And it wasn't the prettiest. So the investor, we tried shooing away, basically. Well, I got a realtor to the point we had offers on the house. The biggest offer was $259,000. And remember, this guy was trying to buy it for $167,000. He put the Liz pendants on it, like the day we're supposed to sign, sell, get everything done.
1: This is the investor, and no agreement had been reached in writing at this point. Is that correct?
2: Okay, now, that is... There was something that was signed. It was like a page long.
1: Okay.
2: And my mom signed it by herself without me there.
1: Well, what difference does that make if she owns the house?
2: That she was drinking alcohol. She was doing opioids.
1: Okay. All right. All right. So, this is hilarious. This is a real complicated issue. Let me tell you. My mom sold the house. She was incapable of signing the house because she was on drugs. Okay. An investor came in and screwed her because he had to sign a paper. That's it, right?
2: Well, no. I had a realtor doing this, and the realtor had an offer of $249,000.
1: I understand that. And so he had an offer. Did he enter into a sales agreement with anybody for $249,000?
2: Well, we went into the house quicker, so we went with a guy that was doing all cash.
1: Okay, what was the agreement? Who signed what?
2: Originally?
1: Yeah, no, any signature, any document that's a sales document. Who signed what saying, I'll buy the house or I'll sell you the house?
2: Well, there were two. One with the
1: Okay, so there were two documents. Okay, two documents signed. That's interesting. Okay, so the house was sold to two different people at the same time, correct?
2: No, the house was sold to the investor, and this is the issue. We ended up selling all together, getting about $140,000.
1: Okay, and so the house, you told me that two people were in sales, and now you're saying only one. So I'm a little confused here, Jeffrey. Who bought the house?
2: Right.
1: Who bought the house? The investor, correct?
2: Eventually, the investor, yes.
1: Okay, the other person that wanted to buy the house, was there a written agreement with that person?
2: Yes.
1: Okay, so you have two people. How did the house close? When you had two people, who went forward and signed all the documents transferring the property?
2: Well, the funniest part is the realtor we were going with had their own, mortgage company.
1: And it doesn't matter. None of that matters. Was there a sales agreement?
2: Yes.
1: Okay, so you have two sales agreements.
2: One purchase agreement and one was just a... I guess you would consider it a purchase agreement.
1: One is a straight purchase agreement. What was the other one? I guess you can call it a purchase agreement. I don't know what that means, Jeffrey.
2: Were there two
1: purchase agreements that were signed? Yes, I offer you X dollars. One, yes, I will sell you the house for X dollars. How many of those?
2: I want to say two.
1: Okay. You have copies of both documents, correct?
2: Correct.
1: Okay. So now, who ended up transferring? Who ended up getting the money? Because it's your mom's name. So who did she sell it to? The investor?
2: Yes.
1: Okay. What happened to the other buyer? What happened to the buyer that was willing to pay $100,000 more?
2: Just went away.
1: He just went away, even though he had a he signed an agreement, and he offered, and your mom agreed. And then other person signed, she signed an agreement. So the investor got the money for less money. And you're arguing your mom was out of her mind, correct?
2: Basically, yes.
1: Okay, well, it's not basically. It's not basically. What kind of proof do you have on that?
2: I have video of her being on drugs, me giving her drugs. My stepdad died in October. And
1: I don't care about your dad dying in October. That's not relevant here. You have video of her taking drugs?
2: Yes.
1: Okay. Yes. What kind of drugs do you have video of? How can you determine what drugs they are and how much does she take? And what was her demeanor after the drugs?
2: Well, when she was doing fentanyl because she was going through opioid.
1: I'm not arguing that. I'm not arguing that. Do you have video of her signing the documents and she was high?
2: Not in order. No.
1: That's a problem. That's a problem. Because just because she was doing fentanyl doesn't mean that she wasn't lucid when she signed those documents.
2: What if she argued that she wasn't?
1: It doesn't matter what she argues. It's because you have to prove that she was out of her mind.
2: A video of her.
1: Doing what? Taking drugs, correct?
2: Yeah, and then her demeanor afterwards.
1: Okay, do you have video of that happening while she was signing the document?
2: I don't have a video of her of that.
1: That's a problem. I mean, think about that. What if she was in a period of time where she wasn't high when she signed the documents? Because you can't prove it.
2: Have you ever went through withdrawal? Yes. You can't go through a period.
1: Yeah, you can. Yeah, and I have gone through withdrawal. Yes.
2: It's not very fun.
1: And how it's not fun at all. And by the way, do you have a doctor that determined she was on she was going through withdrawal during that time?
2: Yes, she was hospitalized for a week.
1: Okay, did she sign the document during that week?
2: She went into the hospital. She signed it and then a week after was in the hospital.
1: Okay, so she didn't sign the document when she was in the hospital. You're not making any sense. I'm sorry about that. I can't believe I spent that much time. Well, I have a complicated story. Yeah, I have a complicated story that you can't complain, that you can't even deal with it. Oh. Hello, Chris. Welcome to Handle on the Law.
3: Hey, Bill. Thanks for... my wife and I are getting a divorce. We've been married 10 years. By the time we get to divorce, we have two children together. My parents they're the owners of two homes, one in which we live in. My question is, does my wife have any recourse if I were to sell one of those homes in the future, in the far future? Would she have any ability to get any of that money?
1: Okay. Was she working at all?
3: My wife, yes.
1: Yeah.
3: Yes.
1: Okay, but you own the home. Well, let me ask you, do you own the homes now? Do you have anything to do with the homes, or they're still in your parents' names?
3: They're just in my mother's name.
1: Oh, you're fine. You're fine. Your wife has no claim to them at all. Once you're divorced, actually, even while you're married, if you inherit property, it's not a community asset. Your wife, before marriage, after marriage, in the middle of the divorce, has absolutely no claim to those houses.
3: Okay, cool.
1: Okay,
3: because
1: you're inheriting, and that is you're done. You know, you can't go after an inherited piece of property because it's not earned. It was not paid for with community assets. It was not, the down payment wasn't community assets. The payment for the mortgage wasn't community assets. And even then, that gets problematic. Here's something else in where you can really be adversely affected. You know, by now, there's no such thing as privacy online. I mean, we all know that. Everything, and I mean everything about you is available online. Your home address, where you work, where you bank, what you buy, where, court records, accident history. And, how about this? Your DMV information, your credit score, your social media. And boy, that list goes on and on. It's all out there, and it is not hard to get. And you're ready for this? It gets worse than that, because all of your information is collected by hundreds of data brokers and then gets sold to anyone who wants to buy it. 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

0: Welcome back. Marginal legal advice, where I tell you, you have no case. Hello, Sylvia.
1: Yes.
0: Sylvia, you there?
2: Hello?
0: Yes, ma'am. What can I do for you?
2: Yes. My husband died just a month ago, and we don't have any kids. So I want to make a living trust. And I want to know, I was reading about that it can be really expensive. What is the less expensive way to do it?
0: Going on the internet. You do it on the internet, Sylvia, and it's a few hundred dollars. But let me ask you, your husband died, and is there money? Is there a house? What's going on with your assets?
2: Yeah. We have money on the bank. I already put my sister along with my name in case I die suddenly or something.
0: Okay, do you have, is the money in your name, Sylvia?
2: The money is under my name and my sister now.
0: Okay, it's under your sister and, okay, hold on. Your sister and you own the money. So we don't have to worry about anything transferring over. It's already owned by you and your sister. Is that correct?
2: Yes.
0: Okay.
2: I'm worried about the house.
0: Okay.
2: The house
0: so who owns? Okay. So who's on title with the house, Sylvia?
2: Well, joining with my husband.
0: Okay. Joint tenancy with. Okay. Got it. Joint tenancy with your husband. You're not going to need a trust at all. What you have to do is. No. This is not a trust. This is for you. Well, the bank accounts are already in your and your sister's name. So that's done. No trust. You're finished. Now you have a house and you have a joint tenancy with your husband. And a joint tenancy means that if one of the two people dies, the house automatically goes to the other person. So you automatically own the house. Now you've got to get it in your name and take your dead husband's name off of it. And the way you do that is you file something called an affidavit of a death of a joint tenant. And with that, I think you do it at the recorder's office. I don't know who you do it. And it's easy to ask. That's a quick research one on the internet. And then you file that and then the property transfers all to you. So dead husband has nothing to do with it because it's really not his anymore because he's kind of dead. And so there's no estate.
2: What did you say is file of file affidavit? What?
0: Yeah, and it's called an affidavit of the death of a joint tenant. And I think you do that with a recorder's office, and then the property automatically transfers to your name.
2: Mm-hmm. So that is something I have to do.
0: Absolutely. Yeah. Otherwise, it's you and your dead husband that are going to be owning this property forever. And so it turns out that so here you are. You can't sell it. You can't do anything until you own it completely. So you have to get a transfer to your your name. Now, if you die before that happens, now you have two dead people own the property and it becomes the estate. Then if both of you are dead, then you got a real interesting situation where you have your heirs have to go into court and open up a probate and have a judge transfer the property to them. So the easiest way for you to do it is file that document. And that is the affidavit of the death of a joint tenant. And then you need a death certificate and the rules are all there. So just look it up on the internet. And I don't even know who you file it with. I think it's the county recorder's office. Because everybody in my family who died, my mother died, she had nothing. I was supporting her forever. And she and my dad had a house, which we ended up selling, and I had my mother sign on it, and it was, so I have never done that. Elle, or is that Ellie?
3: Hi, Elle. How are you?
0: Elle, hello, Elle. Welcome to Handle on the Law.
3: I got a extended car warranty on my car, and I never used it, and it's from last year, and they're not answering the phones, they're not answering my emails.
0: Yeah, of course not. So are you making a claim?
3: Well, I don't know what to do or how to do it.
0: Well, what do you want? Are you making a claim, Elle?
3: I want to be reimbursed, yes.
0: Ah, okay. Well, reimbursed is one thing. What do you want to be reimbursed for?
3: I paid $1,700. I've never used it.
0: Okay, so hold on a minute. So you want the $1,700 back because you never used it?
3: Yes, and if, you know, they need to lower it because of...
0: Yeah, L doesn't work that way. Insurance is insurance. You know, for example, I had life insurance policy and I go, you know what? I'm not dead. I want all the money back that I paid you. Well, medical insurance.
3: It's an extended warranty. So
0: what? All right. So it's not a question if you want reimbursement. You want to cancel the contract.
3: Yes. And I want a portion of the money.
0: All right. So you want to cancel the contract and just get money back for the unused portion of the contract, correct?
3: Correct.
0: Okay, so now you get to read the policy and see if you can do that. And usually with major insurance companies, you can. But not, I don't know about extended warranties. I know auto insurance, you can do that if you switch insurance policies. I once switched from, I forgot the company, to Mercury. I happen to have a Mercury policy, and I like Mercury a lot. They do a great job. And you know, when I canceled, I had 3 months left or 4 months left. I got a check for the unused portion. I don't know about extended warranty companies, and it depends on which company, and it depends on how the policy is written. And so you have to read it. And the problem with extended warranties that are third party, in other words, you buy them all over the place outside, then it's the quality of the company. I get phone calls 15 times a day for my extended warranty. Do you want an extended warranty? We can help you. And I always say, absolutely. I would love to buy an extended warranty. I have a 1972 Nova. And you know what they say? No thanks. So read the policy. And then the problem is, if they won't call you back, you know, or they won't answer emails. How much time have you been dealing with this? How long have you been emailing and calling?
3: Several months.
0: Oh, well, I think you got the wrong company.
3: I know. I just wanted to hear from you.
0: Yeah, I think you got the wrong company. How much longer do you have on the extended warranty?
3: 4 years.
0: Four? You just bought it?
3: But it last year, it's a 5 year.
0: All right. You can try. And if not, you can sue them, find out where their offices are, file a small claim suit, assuming that there isn't a specific exclusion in the insurance policy. And I don't even know if they can do that. You may want to call the insurance commissioner's office with the state and see can a company do that, because they're all the insurance is controlled by the insurance commissioner here. So try that. I don't know if those policies or those companies are covered under the auspices of the insurance commissioner, but you have to go through that whole process. Yeah. See, the problem here is twofold. Number one, how's the policy written? Number two, this looks like a flake company. If they're not willing to answer phone calls or answer emails and you've been trying for months, what do you think happens there? Now, you know, I've gotten case after case this morning. If you've been listening about lawyers and accidents and damages, handleonthelaw.com has been around for several years now. 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
7: I'm Mike Dubusky. Delaney Hall in Newark, New Jersey has been at the center of the latest clashes between immigration enforcement and protesters, with reports of malnutrition, inadequate medical care, and unsanitary living conditions inside that facility. Three men were taken into custody last night during the latest standoff. New Jersey Attorney General Jennifer Davenport in a news conference says they're trying to tamp down on the violence.
8: Areas right now have been and are continuing to be swept, and we're continually reassessing as we're able to make sure that once the time comes that it is protected and it is made sure that it is safe.
7: Still no agreement between the U.S. and Iran as missile attacks rattle the Middle East this weekend.
9: A U.S. official tells ABC News several U.S. troops and civilian contractors suffered minor injuries from an Iranian missile attack this week in Kuwait. All returned to duty.
7: ABC's Ian Pannell in Jerusalem. Health authorities say they can't keep up with the Ebola outbreak in the Democratic Republic of the Congo. Dr. Tedros Ghebreyesus, the head of the World Health Organization, overseeing the opening of a new treatment center in the city of Bunia today.
10: Everyone should take care of himself or herself and take care of each other as well. By doing that, we can stop this outbreak as soon as possible.
7: There are more than 900 suspected cases of the virus in the DRC. Officials in Laos confirmed two people remain missing in that flooded cave. So far, five of the missing miners have escaped and are recovering, but more rain is complicating rescue efforts.
11: This is monsoon season, and we're told another tropical downpour there has already flooded up the cave again. Now, the divers, though, they are not giving up, even looking for new cave entrances to cover all possibilities of finding them.
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0: pitch. That's perfectly legal. What you can't do is pay homeless people to register to vote. That one is illegal. Brenda Lee Brown Armstrong has pled guilty to one felony count of paying a person to vote, to register to vote. She's looking at 5 years in prison. This is no joke. She worked for 20 years gathering signatures for initiatives, ballot initiatives, and would give people on Skid Row sometimes $3, sometimes a cigarette, sometimes a phone cord in exchange for their signature, help qualify a measure for the ballot. Now, Skid Row, downtown L.A., has the densest concentration of homeless people in the country. So it's like shooting fish in a barrel. And so she got caught, and she is done. And there was an investigation because a video was circulated by James O'Keefe, a guy who has a reputation. He founded Project Veritas, and it shows gathering of votes illegal. He has a bunch of videos that show illegal action. Jail time? Probably not. First offense, but still big, big time felony. All right, let's take some phone calls. Efrain. Hello,
1: yes,
0: Efrain.
1: Hi,
0: welcome to Handle on the Law.
1: Oh, thank you. So I, myself and my mother were living in San Bernardino, California. We were renting a place there. And we were living in a house that was, that the land was already, had already been sold, and a quarry was going to be made there.
0: And I'm sorry, what? A quarry? Did you say a quarry was going to be made there?
1: Yeah, it was, okay, you know, where they take out, like, sand and...
0: Yeah. No, they're starting a quarry. Okay, I got it.
1: Okay, so there was already documents, that which my landlord did not disclose, that the land was already going to be, you know, the houses were going to be demolished eventually, and that the that there was going to be a quarry there. So when it came down to telling me that I had to vacate, he did not offer any relocation assistance whatsoever, and I informed them about AB 1482, that they require, like, relocation assistance. And he just said that he consulted expert attorneys, and he just had to give me the assistance in order to vacate.
0: Hey, I'm so, sorry, you know, I've lost you there for a minute. He consulted attorneys, and he said he just has to what?
1: That's what he said. That he consulted
0: and he just,
1: attorneys.
0: Oh, wait a sec. I'm just sort of losing track. He said he consulted attorneys and said what?
1: And that he just had to give me the 60 days to vacate, that he did not have to provide any
0: relocation. Okay, he just had to give you the 60 days eviction notice. Okay.
1: Yes.
0: All right, and did you leave?
1: No, I didn't. Because, one, I couldn't afford it, because he wanted me to keep on paying him. He did not even want to waive the rent.
0: Well, if he, so once he gives you, well, I mean, you do owe money right up until the time you move.
1: Yes, correct.
0: All right, so wanted you to pay.
1: I kept paying him, but I couldn't afford to move to a new place because he wasn't offering any relocation assistance.
0: Understood. So are you still there?
1: Uh-huh. No.
0: Why are you waiting now?
1: Yeah.
0: What are you doing? What are you doing?
1: Okay, well, he did, in the end, provide a little bit of assistance. But from what I read of the Ellis Act and California Civil Code 1940.6, he way shortchanged me on the...
0: Yeah, he did. No, there's no question that you were entitled to the full relocation money. There was no issue. And I don't know, it's $3,000, $5,000, whatever it is. Now, can you sue him now? This was 2 years ago. Yeah, maybe. We'll see how long that statute of limitations goes. But if you're within the statute and you can look that one up, yeah, you sue him for the difference. He owes you the money.
1: Yeah. Well, the statute, there was also harassment involved. Harassment.
0: Now, forget about the harassment. The harassment is going to go no place. Okay. I don't think it's going to go any place. I don't think so. But you want to, you may want to call a landlord tenant attorney, but all you're going to be entitled to is that money.
1: Even if I have video of the security guards that helped him pretty much harass me and intimidate us out, that's why we left.
0: Okay. What did they do? What did the security guards do?
1: Well, they wouldn't allow me to go in.
0: They wouldn't allow you to go into your own house?
1: No, because they would stop me. There was, like, an entrance. My house was about 8/10 of a mile away from the

0: from the where my house was, the entrance up to the quarry, and they wouldn't allow me to go in.
1: Is that the
0: and
1: only way you can get into your house?
0: Yes, that was
1: okay,
0: the only way through that entrance.
1: You want to talk to a landlord tenant attorney because this got a little bit more complicated as soon as you said that.
0: Okay.
1: Yeah, you definitely want to talk to a landlord-tenant attorney because not only you're entitled, of course, to the rest of your relocation money per law, per the statute, and the fact that they had a security guard stop you from going into your property, and this is while your tenancy was still going on?
0: Yes, correct.
1: Wow. Okay. Yeah, yep, yep, yep. Landlord-tenant attorney, you got something there. I sort of left that off. And by the way, the guy smashed my head with a baseball bat. Oh, yeah, that has a lot to do with it, too, for sure.
2: 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Everything, I mean everything about you is available out there. 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

0: This is Handle on the Law, marginal legal advice where I tell you, you have absolutely no case. Hey, Leslie, welcome to Handle on the Law.
1: Thank you, sir. Bill, I have a disability of COPD and asthma. I live in a single family residence, which is directly behind a man that lives in an HOA development that runs a meat smoker emitting smoke several hours at a time. It infiltrates into my house and exacerbates my COPD. And I have gone to AQMD, police department, fire department. I called the district attorney and he said, well, what do you think we can do for you? And so that wasn't productive. So I've had no luck in getting him to stop making smoke that is aggravating my disability and probably diminishing my lung capacity.
0: Could be.
1: Little by little.
0: Yeah. All right. So you've got an interesting situation because it's his house and his yard. And it's you're allowed to do in your house what you want, as long as you are not unreasonably hurting people. The fact that you have COPD, that's not his problem. I mean, he is allowed to still smoke meat because, you know, for example, what happens if you have an eye situation, right, where somehow you're super sensitive to light? And therefore, every time you turn your backyard lights on, I get blinded. Therefore, you can't. I mean, I'm just an example I'm throwing out. All right. So legally, I think you've got an issue. I don't think that any judge is going to order him not to smoke meat in his yard. Now, and of course, the DA won't touch it because it's criminal. What is he doing that's criminal? So let's get practical for a moment. All right. It's your house is directly behind his house, right?
1: Almost directly and one over.
0: Okay.
1: Behind and one over.
0: All right. So where does the smoke come from? The corner?
1: He's moved it all the way over to the farthest corner away from my property.
0: Okay,
1: but additionally, he has added a smoke. He's added additional smokestack onto the model smoker he has that juts above a 10-foot retaining wall on my side of the fence. It's 6 feet from the ground up.
0: That
1: on
0: may
1: his
0: be,
1: side.
0: And that could be a violation of building and safety. Also, you don't know. That's where you want to go, is the building and safety, no place else, as to find out if it's a violation. But let me go back to if he has moved the smoker to the farthest place away from your property. Then you've got someone that I believe is willing to compromise or at least willing to help you out. Let me just throw some questions at you. Non-legal questions. Is there a way you can put a big fan and, you know, one of those big, big ones and blow smoke the other way? Would that help?
1: I've thought about that. And we get a prevailing wind down here in this area here that significantly blows the smoke into my surrounding my home.
0: All right. So now let's go in a different direction. When you say he smokes for hours at a time, which is what smoking is about, how often does he do this?
1: He was doing it every day a few months ago.
0: All right. How about now?
1: Last Sunday for 5.5 hours.
0: Okay. That's once a week.
1: Well, most recently once a week, but Bill, here's the wrinkle. He's got 3 years, I understand, from a statute of limitation for me to bring a private nuisance lawsuit.
0: Yeah, that's not going to fly. I'll tell you right now. Private nuisance says he can't smoke in his property or on his property because Leslie is affected by that. And you go, whoa, wait a minute. I can't put a smoker on my property. How about grilling? Well, no, bothers me too. Not as much as a smoker, but grilling bothers me. I tell you, that's a hard way to go. I mean, I think legally you'd have a problem. I think you've got to figure out some kind of either high tech, low tech, some kind of, you may have to even, every time it happens, not even go in the backyard. You know, you're in your house and you put in some kind of a filtering device in your house that removes smell. I mean, an ozone filter would do that. And they're not, I don't think they're legal in California, but you buy them someplace else. I have ozone filters all over the place, and California's law is really weird, and I ignore it. Legally, I think you got a problem. I don't think you're going to be able to stop him from smoking unless it is so excessive and unless there is so much smoke that it like billows and it becomes a nuisance.
1: Well, Bill, I use the analogy. You can ingest a little bit of poison at a time, or you can take a big dose. The small amount will eventually produce symptoms in you.
0: Yeah,
1: a little
0: right.
1: bit of smoke that goes on for 5, 6 hours, 10 hours.
0: All right, so effectively, all right, so let me ask you this, okay? Let's get practical here. You can smoke for an hour, but you can't smoke the meat for 5 hours, even though it takes 5 hours. So therefore, you're not smoking meat.
1: I'd go along with that if you wanted to do it for 1 hour.
0: No, it's not
1: going to
0: happen because that's not smoking. But Leslie, that's not smoking meat.
1: Okay.
0: You need hours to do it.
1: What
0: yeah, I don't know where you're going to go legally
1: music?
0: With that.
1: What if I blare loud music that goes from my property?
0: That's
1: where
0: a
1: I
0: nuisance.
1: Have my speaker.
0: That's a nuisance. That is a legitimate nuisance that's recognized in the law. That is smoking. You know what? How about this? Because I'm certainly not going to do the research, but you can. And that is either hire a lawyer or a paralegal or a legal researcher and or do it yourself and just go through cases in your county. And you literally just put down smoke produced, smoking meat, property owners, and throw as many of those words up there and start reading some cases. I guarantee you there are cases on that, and see where you stand. Because
1: I've already done that, and the what I'm quoting you, having COPD, I'm injured more than another person who doesn't have COPD.
0: I'm not arguing that, but what do the cases say? If you can prove COPD, the court will grant an injunction saying you cannot smoke. You cannot smoke meat.
1: I have COPD.
0: I'm saying
1: have COPD. My doctor said I'm disabled.
0: Okay, but you've said that you've looked at the cases. What do the cases say on point?
1: I would have to actually look up the case.
0: That's exactly what I'm telling you. Do the research. Look at the cases. See what the courts have said. And if the courts have said, based on your COPD, you can stop someone from smoking meats or doing whatever the hell, then you do it. Otherwise, I don't think there's a case there. But then again, when, you know, I'm not, my subspecialty is not smoking meat in the backyard law. Okay, we've gotten a couple of cases this morning about personal injury, car accidents, actually. 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
3: News. I'm Mike Dubusky. State police in New Jersey last night arrested three people outside Delaney Hall, the migrant detention facility that's been at the center of violent clashes with ICE officials. Detainees there describe inhumane conditions and insufficient medical care. New Jersey Governor Mikey Sherrill.
4: Having worked with New Jersey State Police and local law enforcement, I know how well trained they are, the best in the nation. I trust them to follow our Constitution. I knew it would be better to have them handle the situation rather than ICE.
3: The Department of Homeland Security says family visitation hours resume today at Delaney Hall, and ICE has denied that detainees there are conducting a hunger strike. As tensions continue to flare in the Middle East, there's still no word on a potential short-term peace deal between the U.S. and Iran, and WHO officials overseeing the opening of a new Ebola treatment facility in the Democratic Republic of the Congo today. This is ABC News.
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0: Welcome back. Handle on the law, marginal legal advice. Carla.
1: Yeah. Oh, hold on a second. Hold on.
0: Okay, I'm waiting.
1: Hold on.
0: Yes.
1: I wasn't sure where you were. Hold on. I got to put you on. Where
0: yeah.
1: are you?
0: I'm right here. Hold Take on. Me off the speaker.
1: Okay, you're off
0: okay,
1: speaker.
0: Much better. All right, ma'am. What can I do okay. for you?
1: Okay, I have three children. Two are pretty good with money management, but one is absolutely not. And so in my trust, I thought maybe I can be creative.
0: Sure, so that, of course you can.
1: Well, I know I can, but I'm not sure what to do. So that's why I'm calling you.
0: Okay, that's easy to do. All right, so you have one kid who doesn't have any possibility of handling money correctly, and you're fine with the other kid. How big is your trust?
1: He's 50.
0: I'm sorry?
1: You said how old is he?
0: No. How old is, how much money do you have in the trust?
1: Total with the house and everything?
0: Yeah.
1: I don't know, $2 million.
0: Okay, so that's pretty healthy. I mean, the first thing you're going to do is go to a trust and estate attorney. That's for starters. That's why I always ask.
1: I already have one.
0: Okay, good.
1: I already have a trust.
0: Okay,
1: yeah, but
0: so, okay,
1: I got
0: and
1: to
0: I,
1: thinking of, okay, yeah, go ahead.
0: Yeah, you can amend the trust. So let me guess, because I speak a lot faster than you do, and I just jump to all kinds of conclusions. So are you splitting the money among your children equally? When you die, do they get equal shares?
1: Well, yeah, that's what
0: okay.
1: I have now.
0: All right, fair enough. Do you want them to stay having equal shares?
1: No, I don't want him to have an equal share.
0: You want him to have a lesser share than the other two?
1: Right, and I wanted to set up something where...
0: That's easy. I'll tell you how to do that in a minute, okay? So you are comfortable at this point setting up the other two. What do you want to do with the house when you die? Are you going to hand it to one of them, or are you going to ask that the house be sold, and that becomes part of the estate, and everybody splits it up? What do you want to do?
1: Well, I'm going to give the house to the two of them.
0: Okay, fair enough. All right, I got it. So now the trust is, and the lawyer will write the trust exactly the way you want the trust written, because it's your trust, Carla. Mm-hmm. So here's a trust. All the money, let's say you have $1 million in cash, and it's all in the trust. I mean, if the lawyer is writing it, believe me, all your assets are owned by the trust, not by you individually. Mm-hmm. So now the trustee of the trust, who's the trustee?
1: My oldest son.
0: Okay, your oldest son then has to distribute the money. And yeah. What the oldest son does is take all the cash and distribute it to the three kids in whatever percentage you want. And for your son that is horrible at money management, you actually either keep the trust alive and have the trustee manage the money for your son. And you can do whatever you want. You can say he gets annual money. He gets the interest on the money. The trustee has complete power, can do anything the trustee wants to do. You can set up all of the rules that you possibly want to. Also, the house that belongs to Carla goes to the two children and not to the son who has a problem with money management. It's exactly the way you want to do it. There is no issue. And it happens all the time with, I have a real problem with my kids because I'm scared to death they're going to blow it because they're going to meet some crazy rapper who wants to make demo records. And so I put the money in a trust, and the trustee is going to give them money annually or actually monthly because I don't want them to have all the money at one time.
1: Mm-hmm.
0: And then what okay. some people do is say you get X number of dollars, and at the age of 25, you get the balance, or at the age of 35, you get the balance. I once had a girlfriend many, many, many years ago whose father had an estate worth about $500,000. She was an only child, and he dies, and literally he didn't trust her. And he left the money to her at the age of 65, or was it 55? 55, because he was afraid she couldn't manage the money. She got all the money at 55. You know what she did? She blew through it in 1 year. He was absolutely right.
1: Anything.
0: So you sit with your attorney, Carla, and you just say, here's what I would like to happen. And you mandate the trustee. You mandate the trustee as to what you want to do and how you want to do it. That's all part of the trust instrument. You're going to be fine. Okay.
1: All right. Thank you so much.
0: You got it. All right. Lee. Hi, Lee. Welcome. Lee, you there?
2: Yeah.
0: Yeah, what can I do for you?
2: Oh, hi. Yeah, I've been with Facebook for 12 years, and I was hacked on my email about 2 months ago. But I was canceled. I received a message saying, you've got 30 days to appeal, and I appealed right away. They had me submit my driver's license. And then I received, you've been canceled, and I can't reach anybody. I can't call anybody. It's just odd. And I use that for my auxiliary business on the side, but I don't post anything political or sexual or anything.
0: All right. You obviously fell through the cracks. First of all, you don't have a right to be on Facebook or demand that you're on Facebook. You can't say you have to put me on Facebook if they say no, whatever violation they think you happened. And that becomes tough. And you can't reach anybody. You made the appeal and they turned down the appeal.
2: Correct. Yeah. I appealed and they just.
0: Well, somebody just said, I don't know. I don't even know where you go on that one. I mean, you know, you're going to hire a lawyer to take him to court.
2: I was hoping to get a dialogue with somebody.
0: Yeah, no, I understand. Hey. And I don't know. I get it. No, you're doing everything you should be doing. You're saying, hey, I just want to talk to them. Who can I talk to about this appeal? They may not have a system that goes beyond. Here's the appeal and you're done. You're finished. It's a private company. Lee, it's a private company. It's not a governmental institution. So it's not a question of you have an automatic appeal and you know, discrimination. They're allowed to discriminate all day long. As long as they don't discriminate on the basis of race, creed, religion, they don't know what race you are. They don't know what religion you have. They don't know if you're an ethnic minority. You're just Lee. So the discrimination is they're discriminating against Lee for something which we don't know what it is. So you got to figure out a way to get out, figure out another way to bypass Facebook for your business. That's for starters. And then just start. I would just go on the internet and join every chat group you can. You put in the search words, contacting Facebook, doing something about an appeals that's been denied. Believe me, you're not alone. So I would.
2: You know what they want you to do is they send you to these websites where they want $55 to talk to you.
0: Yeah, well, that I don't know. See, that I don't know if that's legit or not. That may be a scam. So that's the other thing you do is you go on all of these chat rooms where there's no money and you find out this has happened to me. This company wants $55. Believe me, if there's a scam out there and you're in the middle of that scam, believe me, don't pay the money and go out there and just do a little bit more research and find out what people have done because you're certainly not alone. So legally,
2: the only guy.
0: Yeah, well, you're not the only guy. So legally, I don't know where to go because you don't have a lawsuit. And even if you did have a lawsuit, are you willing to pay the thousands of dollars?
2: No, the tens of thousands of dollars. Years of photos and friends who have passed away on there, and I just want to have it back.
0: Well, hold on a minute. You didn't back it up. You don't have a backup of everything.
2: Facebook.
0: I'm sorry.
2: No. It was backed up in Facebook. I've just never had any reason to doubt Facebook.
0: Yeah, well, everybody, you back up everything. You know, you have some kind of backup for everything you've ever done. But anyway, just you have to do the research on that one. There's not much you can do. I want to mention a word or two about your privacy online. You have none. Everything is available about you. Your home address, where you work, where you bank, where you buy, what you buy. 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
1: All right, is that I or Eve?
2: I.
1: Oh, that's kind of interesting. What kind of name is that, I? I've never heard that.
2: Moldovan.
1: Okay, that's the first time I've ever gotten a Moldovan phone call also. Interesting country, Moldovia. Very, very interesting country, yes. Moldovia. Okay, what can I do for you?
2: In the lockbox that's located in the lobby of my apartment building, there's a key that's universal to all of the apartments in the building.
1: Whoa!
2: I'm wondering, and several tenants that I know the combination to the lockbox. My question is my landlord violating any laws?
1: Well, no, I don't think there's a law that's being violated. I think there may be liability there in case anybody breaks in or uses a lock to come into your property. Why would a landlord leave a lock in a lockbox that opens up every apartment or every unit?
2: Well, that's the kind of landlord that I have.
1: What I would do is do this. I would, in writing, tell him that that's not going to work, because he's giving access to everybody and anybody to enter your apartment. Is it an apartment?
2: Yes.
1: Okay, entering your apartment. Push comes to shove, you just change your locks out. And I would sue him in small court. Theoretically, you're not. Yeah, but here, what's he going
2: to
1: do? He's going to say, I need a key, and I'm going to make that available to everybody in the world who has access to a lockbox. By the way, how are the other tenants access to the lockbox? A lockbox is usually available only to people that are real estate agents.
2: Well, the manager is giving out this information to.
1: Okay, he doesn't. The manager does not have the right. It's not a question of legal or illegal. He doesn't have the right to give out your key to everybody and anybody. I mean, your key is your key, and so no.
2: I agree.
1: Yeah. So what I would do is in writing tell him you can't do that. You cannot give access to my apartment to anybody that can walk in the door. And change that process immediately. And if you don't, I'm going to get my own key. I am going to arrange for a locksmith to come in, and I'm not going to give you a copy. I can't because you give me no security.
2: Does it violate any kind of landlord?
1: I don't think so.
2: Renter?
1: No, it might. Yeah, I mean, it might. Oh. There may be, there may be some code, and I think there might be that you have to give. That's usually in the lease, though, where the landlord has to have a copy of your key to get in there. Because what if there's a fire? What if there is a plumbing issue where it's flooding out the units below? The landlord has the right to go in there for, number one, emergency purposes, and number two, for inspection with 24-hour warning or 24-hour what do they call that? Where's the word I'm looking for?
2: Notice.
1: Thank you. You should be doing this show. 24-hour notice. And that's to rent. That's to rent a place or do an inspection, but not hand it out. So it's no, you can't do it except look at your defense. You know, for example, the landlord doesn't have the right to open up your apartment just because someone wants to see it. Is that legal? Well, it's not illegal, but, you have a right to stop that. You have defenses. So I think you're okay on this one. Let him know. You can't do that. You can't let people come into my apartment. Okay.
2: Do I have to document this?
1: Yes.
2: Somehow
1: document everything. Myself? Yes. You document everything. Everything.
2: What
1: every
2: about
1: conversation.
2: Pictures of the lockbox.
1: Yeah. You take it all. You take pictures. You do everything. Everything you can. And because you may end up, in some kind of litigation on this one. And someone comes in, for example, and steals you blind because the key's out there. You're suing the landlord. And the landlord's going, it's not my fault. And you go, here it is. Here's all the evidence. Yes, everything is in writing. Everything is photographed. Neon. Hello, Neon. Welcome.
3: Hi. Yes. Thank you. Listen, I have a problem. Okay. One of my sister wants to sell the house, and the other one lives in the house for 4 years. So how do I So I want to use home title lock. So what do? They block the
1: traffic? No, that has nothing to do with it. You don't need that at all. What you have to do? No. Who's ever selling the house to whoever? You simply transfer the property. There should be title insurance, which has nothing to do with those companies. Because how much money do they want to take care of the titles?
3: Oh, this is cheap. Monthly is like $20 monthly.
1: No, that's an insurance policy, and that's not transferring homes. It's a whole different thing.
3: What do they do? They warn you. They warn you when somebody wanna.
1: But you don't have a problem. You want to sell the house or transferring it. No one is attacking the house. Has anybody attacked the house? Is anybody going after your house? Has anybody made a claim against your house?
3: Okay, maybe I didn't explain myself. One of my sister wants to sell it.
1: Right.
3: Another one that lives here for 40 years doesn't want to sell it now. So, is she the one that want to sell it? Would that be successful to sell it without the permission of the other?
1: Wait a sec. The person that owns the property can sell it. And you're telling me the person that's going to buy the property doesn't want to buy the property? I'm really confused here, Neon.
3: Okay, let me start all over. Okay. My mother passed away, and one of the sisters...
1: I don't care who passed away. Who owns the home? Who owns the home right now, Neon?
3: Nobody.
1: Nobody owns the home.
3: Well, somebody has the one that take care of when somebody dies.
1: Okay, you're talking. Did you open probate? Is there a lawyer involved?
3: I think you already went through. Probate.
1: Okay, there's a lawyer. Okay, so during probate, the property transfers to the new owner. Who owns the house now, Neon?
3: Five people.
1: Okay, you have five people that own the house. Okay, fair enough. So they're on title. Now, do all five of them want to sell the house?
3: I know that at least two.
1: Okay, so at least two want to sell the house. So what's your question?
3: No, don't. Oh yeah, at least two want to sell. Yeah.
1: Okay, so what's your question, Neon?
3: My question is what to do to block it.
1: You can't block it. If two, they have to go to court to force the sale. They have to go to court to force the sale. Forget about this company that pays $20. That has nothing to do with this. Okay. This is all about the people that want to sell the house being stopped by the people that don't want to sell the house, and everybody is an owner. And the only thing that's going to happen is the people that want to, that don't want the house to be sold don't have to worry about it because they're not going to sign anything ever. And they have to be a signature. They have to sign and say, yes, you can sell the house. So now you have three people that want to sell the house. They can't sell the house. So what they have to do is now, it's a court order. So they need a lawyer to go in and the court will say, you can sell the house. They need a lawyer. It's that simple. I think I got it. Maybe I didn't. I have no idea.
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6: News. I'm Mike Dubusky. With still no word from President Trump on whether the ceasefire with Iran will be extended, the administration is now downplaying the effects of the war on the American economy. Kevin Hassett, director of the White House National Economic Council, speaking with Jonathan Karl on ABC's This Week earlier today.
7: Are you saying the Americans are not hurting? I mean, we're hearing that not just, I mean, a whole bunch of different economic indicators, but just talking to people. I mean, people anxious and uneasy about the economy, don't they?
8: Well, look, in the end, people look at their wallets and they decide how to vote. And if they look at their wallets and look at how much money they have after, you know, the increase in prices, they're going to find that they have a lot more money.
6: Meanwhile, President Trump is now floating the idea of a Make America Great Again rally in place of a Freedom 250 event that's seen a number of musical acts drop out in recent days.
9: The majority of musicians slated for the Freedom 250 State Fair, a Trump-backed event, are now pulling out. Several of the artists said they weren't filled in on the event. They were misled about the nature of it. One of them even said they were surprised to see their name on the list. Those who are ditching the event include Martina McBride, Brett Michaels, Young MC, and the Commodores.
6: ABC News senior White House correspondent Selena Wang. Freedom 250 is affiliated with a task force President Trump set up to organize events surrounding the 250th anniversary of the U.S.'s founding. It's separate from a nonpartisan group called American 250. WHO head Dr. Tedros Ghebreyesus traveling to the Democratic Republic of Congo this weekend, the epicenter of that ongoing Ebola outbreak, and overseeing the opening of a new Ebola treatment facility in Bunia.
10: The key is the community. And this should be everybody's business. Every citizen should care.
6: And three people were taken into custody last night at a protest outside a New Jersey migrant detention facility where detainees allege inhumane treatment. You're listening to ABC News.
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0: members in the U.S. and around the world. And as you can imagine, because of the craziness going on, it is growing. And the prosecutor said he used messaging platforms like Telegram to solicit attacks and circulated a manifesto titled Haters Handbook, encouraging followers to commit school shootings and terrorist attacks. U.S. Attorney Joseph Nocella, in a statement at his sentencing, said the defendant is a hate-mongering menace who intended to hurt and kill children in the Jewish community and other minority communities in New York. And why New York? Because New York has the biggest population of Jewish folks outside of Israel, millions. And this one I've never heard of. I've heard of the attacks, certainly against Jewish, against synagogues, against businesses, against community centers, which are Jewish. Never heard of a scheme to distribute poison candy to children. That's a new one. All right, let's take some phone calls. Dave, hello, Dave. Welcome to Handle on the Law.
1: Yes. About a year and a half ago, I advertised an investment condo that I own for rent. I had a couple dozen people look at it. I had a handful, like five people, fill out an application on the platform, and I chose someone and rented it out. A month later, I got a complaint from the California Civil Rights Department saying that I hadn't rented to one of the applicants because of his emotional support animal. Now, that guy who had filled out an application had said he had a dog. I communicated with him on the site, unfortunately, because it's all written down. I asked him how much the dog weighed. He said 50 pounds. I said that's over the limit of the building. And then he said it's emotional support animal. Those don't apply, the weight limits. And then I just never wrote anything back to him because I thought,
0: okay,
1: I've got a dozen other people here who want the unit. I'm going to go with I'll choose someone else because I didn't want to investigate if what he was saying was true or whatever. Sure. I wasn't even sure he wanted it at that point.
0: Yeah.
1: Well, then over the last year and a half, I've gotten a ton of calls and emails from the California Civil Rights Department saying that, before that, they had me mail in a whole proof. You know, I sent in a couple of dozen documents showing these are other people that applied.
0: Right.
1: I chose someone else. It wasn't because of the dog.
0: Okay, what are the, so they keep
1: that,
0: on
1: harassing?
0: What do they want? What are they asking for?
1: They had received that, I thought.
0: What are they asking
1: basically
0: for?
1: Basically, they asked me for $25,000.
0: Oh, you say
1: phone,
0: no, thank you. You say no. You say no. You're going to get
1: well,
0: a hearing.
1: Well, they're suing me now, though. When they wanted me to go to a mediation, which I didn't go to.
0: Why not?
1: And I just sent him an email saying, anybody can sue anybody, but you're not going to win if you sue me because I didn't discriminate.
0: Right.
1: So then I 3 days ago, they knock on my door and they've served me. It says, you have been sued.
0: Okay.
1: California Civil Rights Department is suing you. I have 30 days to respond.
0: Yeah, you've got to respond.
1: You might want to get a lawyer right away.
0: I would.
1: Which I thought was kind of a
0: I would.
1: Thing to
0: I
1: say.
0: Would. Unfortunately, you do. And they've got to prove that you didn't rent to this guy because he had a support animal. That was the decision for you not to rent to him. Otherwise, you would have rented to him. And they have to prove that. They can't just simply say, one of 50 people that applied and you chose someone else, and you chose someone else because you would have rented to him. They've got to establish that. And so you simply have to go to that hearing. I assume it's a court case. They sued you in superior court, or is it an administrative hearing?
1: Yes. Yes, it's a court case.
0: Yeah, you have to
1: defend
0: yourself.
1: It's weird, though. They have to apply in writing within 30
0: days. Yeah, you
1: do.
0: No. You have to answer the complaint. Oh, no, you can't ignore this one. Yeah, you need a lawyer on this.
1: Okay. Is it your website? What's the best
0: No, that won't help you. My website won't help you on this one. Nope.
2: You've got to get a.
1: Where do you think the best place to go to find a competent but not very expensive lawyer?
2: Yeah, well, it's probably going to be a couple thousand. It's going to be a few thousand dollars probably, unless the lawyer is able.
1: Well, that's
2: to,
1: not a big deal. I don't mind a few thousand.
2: Okay, then that. Yeah, you're not going to get more than that. You're. I can't imagine you'd lose on this one. I can't imagine that's the case.
1: Yeah, this is.
2: Yeah, I can't. You know, if you have multiple people and you choose some.

0: one. Effectively, what they're saying is, if there's someone with a support dog, you must choose that person over everybody else. And that is impossible. That you, they're not going to have you do. You want a landlord-tenant attorney. Okay?
1: Landlord-tenant attorney.
0: Landlord-tenant attorney. That's where you want to go.
2: I'll tell you what happens to people also, which is really a drag. And that's thinking they maybe have privacy online. Of course, you know that's not true. 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

0: Welcome back. And it's Handle on the Law, Marginal Legal Advice. Saya, or is that right? Did I pronounce that one correctly? Sayla?
1: Yeah, that's right.
0: Oh, it's Sayla is a guy.
1: Sayla is a guy, that's right.
0: Ooh, okay. That's interesting. Never heard that name before. All right, Sayla, what's the background of that name?
1: It is Hebrew. It's from the Bible. It's all.
0: Okay, and signifying what?
1: Signifying, well, it's also a musical direction meaning pause, and it's probably used that way too.
0: Oh, that is cool. That is cool. Not too many people. My mother had a Hebrew name. Her name was Nechama, after one of the prophets in the Bible. And there just aren't that many that do that. That's cool. All right, Sayla, what can I do for you?
1: Okay.
0: That's it? We've gone through names. Did you cut out? Sayla, you there? Sayla?
1: Yeah, can you hear me?
0: Yeah, now I can. Yeah, I love these cell phones. They drive me completely crazy. All right, go for it.
1: Okay, so basically about 4 years ago, my mother, or my grandmother, she signed away her life, basically, unknowingly. She thought she was getting help with yard work, which they did do, but she actually signed away everything because the lady has now power of attorney over my grandmother and fiduciary responsibility. And my grandma is 83. She does have some cognitive impairment, but I think it's normal for her age. But they're trying to say that she does not have the capacity, mental capacity, to revoke the power of attorney.
0: She may not, Sayla, but this is your grandmother. The person who has the power of attorney, what relationship does that person have to your grandma?
1: They just own a company, and in my opinion, this is all they do, is prey on older people.
0: But what relationship do they have?
1: Nothing.
0: Sayla, you've got to go in, and what I would do is get a conservatorship. That's the easiest thing. You get a conservatorship over your grandma, and you control everything. And you're the grandson, so you've got some pretty good standing. And especially if part of the argument you're using in front of a judge for the conservatorship is the history of this other company, if you can find it. And what the hell is a company having the power of attorney or someone involved with a company? That doesn't make any sense.
1: Well, this is what they do. I looked it up.
0: That's even better. That's even better. Get your butt into a conservatorship. And here's my question. Does grandma have money?
1: Yeah, but they won't even tell me how much because
0: it doesn't matter. Once you get the conservatorship and you walk in, you serve them with it and you say, you got to tell me how much money. If they refuse, they are in real violation, because then if they take any money out, they've stolen the money. It's straight out theft. And then you can pay yourself back once you have the conservatorship out as grandma's money to pay the attorney. You're going to have to just front it with the attorney. Can you afford a few $1,000? Basically, loaning.
1: I tried to talk to an attorney already, and all over the phone, he told me I had already explained too much, and he can't represent me and my grandma both. And he said that I have to call a different attorney to represent my grandma without speaking to me.
0: That's probably true, but I don't understand why your grandma needs an attorney. I don't get that. But get an attorney that's willing to write. What you're representing is effectively the estate. And you're going in, and on behalf of your grandmother, this is for her, not for you. So you are suing to be the conservatorship of her estate. You need a trust and estate lawyer is what you need, Sayla, and you need it pretty quickly.
1: Okay,
0: and explain what's going on, because if these guys are cleaning the place out, there'll be a lawsuit. There may even be a criminal action. I would go to the DA and see if there's anything going with the district attorney to open up an investigation. I mean, there's a lot of avenues you can do. I would do all of them, and at the same time, do them very quickly and do it with a trusted estate lawyer.
1: A trusted estate lawyer.
0: Trust and estate. Two different things. There's a trust, and then there's an estate. That's what the field is described at. Trust and estate lawyers. All right? Good luck. You'll be able to pull it off, especially the way you describe it. and you want to do it really quickly. Maria. Hello, Maria. Welcome.
2: Thank you. Hi, Bill. I have a problem with the HOA. Board has changed from since 2 years ago, but...
0: What has changed from 2 years ago? Hang on. What has changed from 2 years ago?
2: Board director.
0: The board... Wait a sec. Okay. The board director of who? Of what?
2: Homeowners
0: Association. A board director has changed. Okay. Now let's move on. Okay.
2: At that time, I got approval of the exterior paint, and now after 2 years, which the HOA board has changed, they're saying you have done it 2 years ago, wrong, was not allowed, or is not allowed, and I said it has 60 days at that time for them to approve it, and they approved it. Now, after 2 years, you can come back to me and say, the caller is not the caller.
0: Right, you're right. That's right. They can't come back to you. They cannot say, even though we approved it 2 years ago, by the way, we is the board. Just because the board has changed people, that doesn't matter. It's still the board. And if they're saying we now have changed it, you now have to have a different color. You go, too bad. Let me ask you this, Maria. Is this an exterior wall? Is this an outside wall?
2: Yes.
0: You're not responsible for it anyway. That's the homeowners. What do they want you to do? Repaint the wall? What part of the wall do they parting you repaint? Because I'm assuming it's a continuous wall that has several units attached to it, right?
2: This is a hometown, actually.
0: I'm sorry. I don't know what a hometown is.
2: Yeah, it looked like single family.
0: Oh, okay. Got it. All right. Yeah, all right. Yeah. I understand. They don't. The answer is no. You just say no, Maria.
2: Well, the thing is, they are insisting.
0: I don't care. Let them have a hearing. Let them have a hearing. You do exactly what you said, saying, hey, the board approved it 2 years ago. I'm not changing it.
2: I did. Now they're saying, you have to have a certain time to correct it.
0: You say no. You say no.
2: If they penalize, what should I do?
0: Depends on how far that penalty goes. If they lien the property, if they attach that as part of the dues, you may have to fight them.
2: Right.
0: And you don't want an attorney now, Maria. You don't want an attorney now. Okay. It's too early. See what they do. Uh-huh. Where are you from, by the way?
2: We are in California.
0: Thank you. You sound, that's a California accent that you have. Where are you from?
2: Yeah.
0: Originally?
2: Turkey.
0: Okay. Love Turkey, by the way. Istanbul, one of the greatest, greatest cities on the planet. Anyway, you have to wait until they do something. And if they talk to their lawyer, I think their lawyer is going to say, that's just too bad. That's the way it goes.
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6: ABC News, I'm Mike Dubosky. Trump administration officials tell ABC they're getting closer, but so far officially there's no short-term peace agreement with Iran. ABC News chief foreign correspondent Ian Pannell is in Jerusalem.
7: If it's not a great deal, we're not making it.
8: President Trump is demanding Iran reopen the Strait of Hormuz, agree to never develop a nuclear weapon, and allow the U.S. to remove Iran's highly enriched uranium. Iran demanding the U.S. release $12 billion in frozen Iranian assets. But President Trump says no money will be exchanged until further notice. The agreement being negotiated is expected to extend the ceasefire, not end the conflict, which will mean high prices at the pump as one of the world's main oil routes remains out of action. Ian Pannell, ABC News, Jerusalem.
6: And World Health Organization officials helping to open a new Ebola treatment facility in the Democratic Republic of the Congo this weekend amid a growing outbreak of the virus in Central Africa. This is ABC News.
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0: Welcome back. Handle on the Law. Bill Handle here. Marginal legal advice.
1: Shelby. Hello, Shelby. Welcome to Handle on the Law.
2: Well, thank you. I'm calling about a recent flight I took about a week and a half ago. And I bought first-class tickets as a gift for my son and daughter-in-law so the three of us could go on a cruise in New York. No problems getting there. On the way back, we had to transfer to Chicago. That was about a two-hour flight. And there's one issue. I had checked to see if we were able to use a certain club they have or a lounge they have. They said, yes, if you're buying first-class tickets, you can wait in the lounges they specially have. So we did that in L.A., no problem. We did it in New York. But when we got to New York, they wouldn't let us in the lounge. Yeah. We had to pay a day fee, even though we had first-class tickets, which is not what we were told, and what I've experienced with that airline before. So that was $160. So we had the two-hour flight to Chicago, went on time, and we got there, and we had about 20 minutes or so to get on board. No time to go get something to eat. I had pre-ordered three vegan meals. I have severe allergy problems, and I'm 82 on quite a bit of medication. And I had ordered these vegan meals to ensure that we're all vegan. And so when they came, we were waiting for the flight to take off in Chicago. The catering truck came up. I was in the fourth row, so I could see and hear everything. The gal from the catering truck said, here are your meals. It was a little late getting there, which is okay. That's not too big a deal. And the flight attendant wanted to take off before the meals got there. And she said, oh, we don't need to wait. We can give them, we'll just get some food baskets. And the other flight attendant said, well, the captain wants to feed them because it's a long flight. Chicago to New York to L.A. is about 4 or 5 hours.
0: Yeah,
2: I guess.
0: This is going longer than the flight, Shelby. So, you know, speed it up a little bit.
2: Okay, so basically, the bottom line is that our specially ordered meals did not come. The person delivering the meal said, "Do you want me to give them a gift, a snack basket?" She said, "No, I don't care. Just." You know,
0: okay, I got it. So you didn't get all right. So you didn't get the vegan.
2: We didn't get our meals.
0: All right, you didn't get your vegan meal. Okay, you didn't get your vegan meal, and you
2: didn't get anything.
0: All right. So what's your question?
2: When I got off the plane, I collapsed.
0: You collapsed.
2: Yeah.
0: Whoa. Okay.
2: I had no food all day.
0: Ah, and by the way, let me ask you this. You look at the meals. Was there anything that you could eat? Bread, salad. Dessert?
2: They later, after I had taken my medication, because she didn't tell us you could have any rolls. So after
0: did you ask for them? Did you say I need something?
2: I finally did, but
0: and they gave it to you. And did they give it to you?
2: They did give it to me.
0: All right,
2: they did give me a roll.
0: Okay.
2: But I couldn't eat it because I didn't know what was in it. It wasn't vegan.
0: You didn't know if there was meat, so you couldn't eat it. Okay.
2: Yeah.
0: So what's your question, Shelby? Yeah. What's your question?
2: So do I have any recourse? Number one, we weren't allowed access without paying to the lounge.
0: Yeah. How much do you think it's worth, Shelby? How much you think that's worth? You're in front of a jury. How much do you give for that?
2: Well, I just like the difference between first class and coach would be fine. But,
0: well, you know, but wait a sec. You want the difference between first class and coach. So you want that difference. You want the reverse. All right. And it was their fault that you didn't ask for the role.
2: No, I did ask for the role.
0: And they gave it to you later on, you said, but not initially.
2: Yes.
0: All right. So you could have asked for the role right there at the beginning of the flight.
2: I didn't know they had them. She said, we don't have any. I said, do you have anything else? And she said, no. So I went ahead and took my medication.
0: Yeah.
2: And
0: Well, you can ask for it. And you know what you're going to get? Zero. They're not going to give you a dime. It's just things happen. That's the way it goes. And if you are that critical where you need some kind of food you know what? Let me ask you a question about vegan. What happens if you do have something that's not vegan? Do you collapse? Do you have a do you have an allergic reaction that's life threatening, for example?
2: A severe allergic reaction that could cause me to dehydrate.
0: Okay. Oh, hold on a minute. All meat causes, and dairy causes you to dehydrate.
2: Dairy, not meat.
0: Okay, so all meat causes you to dehydrate.
2: No, anything with dairy, but I didn't know what the ingredients were in these other meals.
0: You ask. And by the way, you pull, if there's a salad there, if there a roll, if there is, can you pull meat out of a dessert? Can you pull dairy out? Can you see, Shelby, you're making no sense. You're making no sense at all. You have nothing there. Not, you know what they're going to say? They're going to say, get a life. And unfortunately, you don't have a defense to that, because clearly, if that's your legal issue, I don't know. I mean, I've been on planes before where they ran out of food. God, I'm really hungry. I've been with diabetic people. I got to have something. So they scrounge around and they get it. Or the flight attendant, if you're going to say, I need something, otherwise I'm going to collapse right now. The flight attendant is going to go saying, hey, does anybody have a snack? Does anybody have something? Does anybody have nuts? So none of that makes sense. Nothing. I'm surprised she didn't ask for $1 million. See, that's what I was going to ask. How much do you think it's worth? $1 million. That makes sense. Michael. Hello, Michael.
3: Hi, Bill. I bought a used car from a small dealership about 3 weeks ago up north, Northern California. They shipped it down to me about a week later, and I drove it for less than 50 miles, and the timing chain broke or whatever, and the engine seized up. And while I didn't get a warranty, I'm just curious, is there any...
0: There might be. There might be. Michael, how much did you pay for the car?
3: I paid about $26,000.
0: Okay, and how much? And if you were to repair it right now to bring it back to where it should have been when you drove it off or when you first started driving it, how much is that going to cost you?
3: Well, the first mechanic that I've taken it to is quoting me about $9,000.
0: Okay, and so you're within the small claims world. That's good news. I would straight out sue them. Now, they're going to say, we sold it to you as is. We didn't give you any warranty. But, Michael, there is something called an implied warranty.
3: Mm-hmm.
0: Okay, not written down, but just implied. And here is the premise, which is why I think you have a good case, is, hey, I understand that you didn't give me a warranty, but you delivering me a car that I paid $26,000 for and I drive it for 40 miles and it breaks down? Come on.
3: Yeah.
0: And if I'm the judge, I am going to say, what's going on? You know, didn't you, well, what you should have done, Michael, is obviously have a mechanic go through it. That's just you being nuts, which I'm assuming you didn't do. But
3: no, I didn't.
0: Yeah, I know.
3: I did drive the car and I took off fast, you know, and it performed.
0: Well, obviously something was wrong with it. I mean, obviously something was wrong with it, except if they say that when you accelerated, something broke, of which we had no idea that that would happen. I mean, there are some defenses to that, but I would sue them for the $9,000 and see what happens. And that's a wobbler. If I were a small claims judge, would I give it to you? Yeah, maybe. Protecting your privacy. Well, there's really no such thing as privacy online. 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

0: This is Handle on the Law, Marginal Legal Advice. Joanne, welcome to Handle on the Law.
1: Okay. We're homeowners of a condo, 47 years, $8 membership. We had extreme water damage. It came, it's 47 years old. The water penetrated the stucco, went through the disintegrated tar paper, got the walls wet, floors wet, etc. We took out the, we made accommodations for the renters and went to get it fixed. It happened again. So we ripped off the walls, took out the carpet on one wall, which is living room, dining room, kitchen, and a bedroom. So we told the homeowners association, you need to fix the outside before we're going to put it back because it will continue to happen.
0: Okay, is this, hang on a second. Wait, hold on a second. Hold on a second, Joanne. Is sure. This a common wall? Is this something that is not inside your unit?
1: Outside wall.
0: Outside wall, and that's considered a common wall, all right? It's under the auspices, the jurisdiction of the Homeowner Association. Is that correct?
1: Correct.
0: Okay.
1: And we had the association media team come in and look at it with the contractor.
0: All right, I got it.
1: He agreed. We don't want to put everything back in until the stucco's removed, new tar paper's put on.
0: Right.
1: Because when you're standing inside, you can see daylight.
0: All right, so what's your question, Joanne?
1: Okay, they're refusing to do it.
0: All right.
1: And so we're going to put our track record together of papers, and we were thinking of getting an attorney, but after
0: hearing Now,
1: Should we go to small claims court?
0: Yeah, because is it going to cost you less than $10,000 to do what has to be done?
1: If they will pay $10,000, we will gladly pay the rest.
0: Why would you pay the rest if it's if the issue comes out of a common wall that's the HOA is responsible for paying? Why would you suck up any of it?
1: Well, because we want to get it back. We want to get a renter in there.
0: All right.
1: We have it on the
0: market. Okay. Then what you do is, yes, at this point, I would get I think I would get an attorney because you're talking about the cost of doing this that they're refusing, the opportunity lost in terms of a renter, and how much does the place rent for?
1: $1,800 a month.
0: Okay, so you're losing $1,800 a month. That's part of your damages. And you have no choice if they're not willing to do it. And what is their reason for not doing it?
1: I don't know, because when we had the experts stand there and tell them, they're all standing in a group looking through the light in the wall. And the one woman said on the board, she said, what is the homeowners responsible for? And the professional said, everything from the stud out. And she
0: said,
1: by the way,
0: the professional has no idea what the homeowner association is responsible for. That's a professional with the building, not someone who is, that's a legal determination as to who is responsible and who isn't. It's a contract issue. And that's a question of looking at the CCRs. That's a question of looking at who would be responsible and probably the homeowners association. So, I would find out. I'd contact every member of the HOA and go, what is your reason for saying no? And if it turns out that they're just saying no for no reason, especially if you're talking $20,000. And I would sue them not only for that, I would also sue them for attorney's fees on this also, because you got bad faith issues.
1: Okay.
0: Yeah, and there are attorneys that specialize in condo associations, Joanne.
1: I was going to ask you, what type of attorney should we
0: use? Yeah, someone who specializes in condos. There's a whole subspecialty of lawyers who deal with condos and homeowner association. I mean, it's that common.
1: Do you have any in your group?
0: I don't. I don't think we have any in our group. You can call, go to handleonthelaw.com and see. I don't know if we do or not.
1: And the condo is in Morro Bay, California.
0: That doesn't matter. Doesn't matter. You can have a lawyer any place, anywhere in California. Okay. You're going to be fine. Good luck to you. You know, holes. And you can rent the place out and, holes in the wall. Okay, you're going to have to get a little bit of a discount. But you could also say, during the spring, you don't have to run your air conditioning or heat because we have holes. And it's really great temperatures out there. Charlie. Hello, Charlie.
2: Hi, thank you. Thank you, Bill, for taking my call. I live in Santa Monica, and I have a home down in Santa Ana, and I plan on moving into my house. My tenant's been there for over 40 years, and she's done damage to the inside of my house. Number one, she's painted my kitchen cabinets without my permission. Number two, she's on the stove there. She's taken out one of my heaters, one of the gas burners, and put in those heating coils. Number three, she in the master bedroom there, in the shower, in the bathroom there, she's taken out my my glass shower door I had over there and put in shower curtains. Asked her what happened.
0: So she's done a bunch of stuff to the house without your permission.
2: Yeah, put in shower curtains. She's rekeyed the house without my permission.
0: And never gave you a key?
2: No. She sold my lawnmower and kept the money.
0: All right. So what's your question, Charlie?
2: I want to get her out.
0: Yeah, evict her for doing that.
2: Yeah, okay.
0: Just evict her for that reason alone, that she has altered the property without your permission.
2: Also, can I hit her with a court order? Because I know darn good and well she's going to fight and scream and
0: Once you have the eviction is a court order. In other words, you're going to go to court. She's going to say no, probably. And I'm assuming she's going to go to one of these organizations that help elderly people. You've got it.
2: Yeah.
0: And she is going to say, I had the permission. There's nothing in writing. You're going to go, of course not. And there'll be a decision. You'll win that one. And the order will be for her to leave and whatever damages there are that you can prove and go, here's what it's going to cost for me to bring the cabinets back. Here's what it's going to cost for me to replace that stove burner. Here's what it's cost for me to put in shower door again. And here's a list of my damages. Here's what it's going to cost. And that's part of the eviction process. You need an eviction attorney, but you're going to get her out, Charlie.
2: Okay.
0: Yeah, you're going to be fine. 40 years, a long time. So is she paying market rent?
2: Yeah, well, she's only paying $500 a month.
0: It's not market rent, Charlie.
2: Yeah.
0: How much is the property? How much, when she gets out and you re-rent it, how much is that going to be?
2: Probably about, I'd probably get $2,000 for it. But
0: okay,
2: I'm not
0: and gonna, so she's going to argue, listen to me, she's going to argue that you're throwing her out just to get market rates, market rent, and you're throwing her out because I'm telling you what her argument's going to be, Charlie.
2: Okay.
0: This is why you're going to need a landlord tenant attorney. You're going to need an attorney who specializes in evictions. And that's a whole subspecialty of law that's landlord tenant attorneys. You get to find one. And there's plenty out there. Plenty.
2: Okay.
0: All right. Okay. 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
9: From ABC News, I'm Wayne Cabot. I'm in no hurry, says President Trump, more than 48 hours after he said that he would make a final determination on a deal to end his war with Iran. The White House today refusing to confirm reports from Axios and elsewhere that Trump wants changes to the deal. A statement saying only that Iran can never possess a nuclear weapon. Trump's demand that Iran reopen the Strait of Hormuz hasn't happened, but he told Fox News, "We're getting what we want slowly. I'm in no hurry." Some oil industry analysts say even if the Strait were to reopen tomorrow, it would take months for the markets to get back to pre-war prices and supplies. Kevin Hassett, director of the White House National Economic Council, telling ABC this week.
10: And energy prices are high, and they're high around the world. Gas prices are high. That's extremely frustrating, and it's something that we're working on, doing lots of different things to minimize the disruption, and hopefully, again, that the problem in the Gulf will be over soon, and then things will go back to normal.
9: The Ebola outbreak has been confined to Africa, but now Brazil is monitoring two people with meningitis and malaria for possible Ebola. Both recently traveled to the DRC and Uganda. A nightly curfew remains in a few hours in a half a mile of ICE detention center in Newark, as New Jersey Governor Mikey Sherrill implores protesters not to throw things at police.
11: We will continue to look for ways to allow people to continue to protest because, make no mistake, I am very concerned about what's going on at Delaney Hall. And this is all taking away from the protesters who have been very, I think, effective at bringing attention to that.
9: Also in Newark, a United Airlines flight about to leave for Spain had to be emptied because, well, here's the audio from ATC.com.
12: They have a security. Everyone's evacuating. Someone decided to name their Bluetooth device a certain four-letter word, so they're evacuating the aircraft.
9: We can only imagine what it spelled. 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
13: A death investigation in Hart County after a woman was found dead inside a tent this weekend. Kentucky State Police responded to reports of a possible death at the Dog Creek Recreation Area around noon Saturday, finding 43-year-old Edith Vaughn of Cub Run in the tent. As the Hart County coroner was called out, who would pronounce her dead at the scene. The community of Stamford is mourning the passing of Mayor Dalton Miller, who died after a cancer battle. Lincoln County Judge Executive Jay Woods Adams confirming Miller's passing today and says that the county courthouse flag will fly at half staff in honor of the late mayor. A warrant recently issued for former Kentucky Governor Matt Bevin recalled after he paid a $250 fine. The warrant was issued Friday after Judge Angela Johnson found Bevin in contempt of court for failing to appear in person at the hearing tied to an ongoing child support case involving his adopted son Jonah. I'm Sean Gallagher.
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0: when you connect that hunting and fishing and outdoor lifestyle to how they got hooked on that and mentored in that at a young age, those folks have gone on to have a lot of success in life. It's a level of education much different than just K through 12, what the outdoors can teach you and the way that it can develop you as an individual to problem solve and to have success and failure is good for any young person, no matter their gender, or if they live in a rural area or an urban area. We've all got a role and a responsibility to build young people into great adults and hopefully good employees and overall just generally good citizens.
1: Yes, sir. Very well said. And the focus tonight is going to be about opportunities. As I mentioned, we're going to start with fishing, and we're going to tell you the kind of places that you can take youngsters. We're going to talk about what the fish species are doing right now and how you can capitalize on it. And again, we're going to talk camping. We're going to give you a lot of tips about agencies that can help, for example, you single moms out there that perhaps are bewildered about how to get your child involved in the outdoors. We're going to give you a lot of tips about that. And there's a tremendous amount of resources, and Scott and I are going to share those as well. So that's going to be the focus tonight. I think you all will really enjoy it because we're going to go pretty in-depth about how to help these kids have a ball in the outdoors this summer. As Scott so aptly mentioned, it teaches patience. It teaches perseverance. It teaches self-reliance. There's so many good things that come from the outdoor experience, and it'll get these kids off those cell phones and teach them a little bit about what happens out here in the real world outside of the electronic age wizardry that tends to, unfortunately, capture most of their time. So, again, we'll be sharing that right after this break. This break is presented by SMI Marine. 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They got used boats for sale, and they're always ready, willing, and able to help you solve problems or equip your boat with new electronics and even take the time to show you how to use those new electronics. 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
0: Scott, let's kick things off here with tackle, because the proper tackle can be a big reason for failure or success when you're talking about taking kids fishing. For the real youngsters, say, oh, I don't know, 3 to 8 years of age, there's nothing in the world wrong with the traditional cane pole type of arrangement. Of course, they've grown by leaps and bounds to where now they have the fiberglass poles that are very, very handy. They're durable, and they're flexible enough that a child catching a bluegill or a sunfish or a catfish or even a bass on them has their hands full, and that's really something that's fun, to say the least. It's how I learned, certainly. I expect you probably did as well.
4: Yeah, and it really starts before you even get to the water, because the first thing that is best to focus on with a young person is that the length and the weight of the rod and reel combo that they're going to be using fits them. You don't want to go into it thinking that you'll just get by with a full-size adult pole. And I know a lot of times folks will think about some of the smaller poles that will a lot of times have cartoon characters or some type of meaning to the kid that connects to them. You know, if they're into Spider-Man, or even if they're a little princess, a lot of times they can go and pick out their pole, and they have ownership in that. And that goes to where we're going to start off with developing these kids, is they take pride in something and they begin to want to learn how to use it because it's theirs. And that's a huge achievement that is set in the young people. And that's a way in which you can imprint on them as a mentor, that you're gaining the respect from them, but giving them the trust that they can go in there and make a selection of something, and they're making a decision. And that's a big part of this. And a lot of those rod and reel combinations, though, like modern American ways, they tend to be bean counters, and they don't put the best quality of line on some of those rod and reel combos. So it's really important that with young people, you get a good, you know, anywhere from 4 to 6 pound test line on a lot of those spin cast combos that you'll get them going on, to where that line will be a lot more forgiving to them. And sometimes young people need a little bit more weight, and they need to a lot of times use hooks that have the bait holders on them that are barbed up the back of the spine of the application there for the bait to stay on there, because anybody that's taking young people fishing, you know, it's a big whipping motion a lot of times, and you want to have good clear areas to teach them how to cast, and that's where the backyard can come in handy. And it's just it's a big learning curve for them, Jim, and it's a point in time where us as adults have to have a tremendous amount of patience, and we have to learn how to actually demonstrate and show young people how to do something. And it's important too that we do that in a way that it's safe for those kids to fail. You don't want them to ever get to a point where their courage is taken away from them or their pride is hurt when they're at the beginning stage of learning how to do something. So the more simplistic you can keep it, and the more that gear is in line with the size and stature of the frame of them, the more success you're going to have. And it's also going to be easier for them to actually fight fish when you get to that point of not just focusing on targeting where you're going to throw the artificial bait or the live bait. And when we talk about those big open areas, if folks notice, you mentioned about the single mothers, maybe people don't have a yard. There's a lot of parks that offer, you know, some open areas that folks can utilize that we'll talk about through tonight's program. And there's also some programs out there too with equipment, Jim, like the League of Kentucky Sportsmen, that has taken and invested funds from the license plate program so that folks don't even have to have an investment. And their budget, this has to be $0.00 by going to a local library and being able to check out and utilize this fishing equipment. So we're not just going to cover how we can get them in the gear and get them going with it. We're also going to focus on the budget, because it's challenging for a lot of adults at this day and age to tackle something new. And sometimes when folks aren't aware about a certain sport, they don't know what expenses or how much time's going to be in front of them with it.
0: Yes, sir. Well, your point about the small line is something that I don't think we can overemphasize. It's easier to cast. It's definitely easier to entice a fish to bite on a lighter line. And the rest of the tackle should be kept simple. I'm a big believer in true turn hooks. They're so easy to set the hook on. They got a longer shank. And the snelled hooks in particular seem to work real, real well with kids, because you can change baits. If a bluegill were to swallow it too deep and you were having trouble getting it off, you can always change to another hook. And split shots should be very minimal, if at all, most cases. And bobbers should be small. One of the number one things that I think frustrates youngsters is a bobber that's too big. And what I mean by big or small, something about the size of a quarter or a nickel is just about right. And I prefer for the kids the round bobbers that have the little piece of lead around the core of the bottom of the bobber. They're easier to cast. They set up well in the water. And fish, because of that weight already being on there, don't have much trouble pulling it under. And that true turn hook, all a child has to do is start reeling, and more times than not, they'll get a solid hookup. So You mentioned the rod and reel combos. Some of them are really, really nice for the money, and they're available everywhere. Kmart, Walmart, Cabela's, Bass Pro, local tackle shops, they all carry them. If a child is fortunate enough to be with an adult that has fished a good bit, they may opt for a spinning outfit. But the main thing is get them to put 4 to 6 pound line on them. Most of these rod and reel combos, especially in the spin cast, come with standard 10 pound line. And while it will work, it's harder to cast. It tends to be cheap line that kinks up a lot. And honestly, the investment in some 4 to 6 pound line is well worth the effort. No doubt about it.
4: Really is. And I've noticed over the years working with young people, it seems that whenever there are events, whether it's churches or conservation groups getting multiple youth together at one time to fish, or grandpa taking all the grandkids at one time, high-vis line actually has a place with young people other than just the application that it has with adults. And it allows a kid to watch their line for the strike or the bite. It allows them to see if things are tracking, if they start getting in the artificial. And it also helps guide them. As you know, over the years, you learn how to move your rod tip this way or that way to get around this limb or that log or that rock, so that you're fishing close to that habitat and structure to get that bite. And it really allows the young person to focus in and do some things. And back to the bobber point, one of the things over the years that I found that kids like as well, they really enjoy night fishing with a lighted bobber. It's just something that is a niche for them. It's a great opportunity because a lot of times it will even allow you to beat the heat, which can kind of be an issue. And we can look at anything from different skin types that children may fight as far as dealing with sunburn or bugs or parents' schedules when they get off work or the time of day that they can go. But fishing with that lighted bobber gets a lot of kicks and giggles out of those kids, and they love it. And the thing that we've got to remember is that we have to get their attention early on, and we have to focus on the experience for them, because the adult mindset will go into this total equation thinking that it's only going to be a successful trip or a successful outing if kids catch fish. And that's the farthest thing from the truth that I can tell you. When you get these kids out there, it's their time, it's their event. You teach the basic principles, but you let them control what they're liking out of what they're doing. If that's a lighted bobber or going in the middle of the day or fishing off a dock or fishing out of the back of the truck sitting on the tailgate or cutting a stick to catfish with, it's just something that they need to be able to have that ownership in. Again, Jim, it's their experience.
0: Sir. Yeah, and while we're on this tackle, size hooks for most bluegill fishing, crappie even, a size 6 or number 8. I prefer an 8 for the smaller sunfish. It's very easy to hook them with it. You want a light wire hook, but a size 6 is big enough, and a size 8 is very appropriate for most things. Some people think you can't catch a big old crappie on a size 8 hook. Well, I got news for them. I do it all the time. So they will definitely hook in a hole. But you want a longer shanked hook where it's easier to get the hook out of the fish's mouth, and you will need a pair of needle-nose pliers in case the fish takes it real deep. But other than that, the basics we're giving you is about all you need. You do need a little kit with some split shot if you want to fish on the bottom, and we'll cover that going forward in the program as well. So coming back, we're going to talk about the species that are very active right now and applications about how to get these kids to catch them. The more they catch, the more they get hooked, as they say. So stick with us. We'll be right back after the break. Break is presented by SMI Marine. Go see them. They got some great used boats for sale, pontoons for sale, aluminum low boats for sale. And remember, you never get soaked by my friends at SMI Marine.

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0: During lunch,
2: beautiful afternoon before heading into winter. Maybe you want to get out and play some tennis or some pickleball.
0: At work,
1: after a few big moves by the government today, the stock market is on a clear gain.
0: On the way home,
1: heads up, we have an accident slowing things down on the freeway.
0: At home,
2: stunning events today. We will have the latest coming up.
0: Whatever the time, wherever you may be, when you need us, we're there. 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
3: ABC News, I'm Wayne Cabot. Oil prices ticking a little higher now on reports from Axios and elsewhere that President Trump is now seeking to change parts of a deal to end his war with Iran. A White House statement says only that Iran can never possess a nuclear weapon. Trump's demand that Iran reopen the Strait of Hormuz has not been met. Trump telling Fox News, I'm in no hurry. Acknowledging gas prices are high, Kevin Hassett, director of the White House National Economic Council, on ABC's This Week.
4: It's something that we're working on, doing lots of different things to minimize the disruption. And hopefully, again, that the problem in the Gulf will be over soon and then things will go back to normal.
3: Brazil monitoring two people for possible Ebola, both recently traveled to the DRC and Uganda. A United flight about to leave Newark for Spain was evacuated after a passenger got cute naming their Bluetooth.
5: Someone decided to name their Bluetooth speaker a certain name, so they have a security concern there.
3: Audio from ATC.com. We don't know what that name was. This is ABC.
6: Hi, folks. It's WLKY meteorologist Eric Cernick with a look at your updated forecast. And it's been a gorgeous Saturday so far with a mix of sun and clouds and temperatures in the mid-80s. That's going to set up a warm evening as we fall back through the 70s. We'll drop to a low near 60 degrees with passing clouds tonight. And then on our Sunday, it looks to be another beautiful day with a mix of sun and clouds. Temperatures getting to where they should be for this time of year in the low 80s. But thanks to that low humidity, it will once again feel rather comfortable to be outside soaking up the sunshine. In the WLKY Weather Center, I'm meteorologist Eric Cernick.
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8: Jim Strader here for Webb's Butcher Block. You know the name. It's where the spice is right. Webb's is famous for the spicy summer sausage with cheddar, salami with hot pepper cheese, venison bacon, venison smoky jacks, venison jerky, and their other delicious products. Check them out at Webb's Butcher Block on Facebook, where the spice is right. That's W-E-B-B-S, Webb's Butcher Block, where the spice is right.
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8: Do what I call tic-tac-toe on the species that are red hot right now, what, you know, they can provide for the kids. And again, we're talking to the adults as well, because we're going to be giving tips about activity that spills over into their desire to fish during the summer period as well. Let's start with bluegill and sunfish, I think, because it's the fish of all ages. It's what most of us start with, and I'm still hooked on it. I mean, I love fish for bluegill and various species. Bluegill are still spawning at some of the lakes. It's not as red hot as it was back in early May, but we've got a full moon tonight, which has undoubtedly drawn some fish back up. I fished a little bit this week and found them to be very active, actually. They weren't the size and numbers as before, but they are definitely still spawning. The female bluegill, a lot of them are still got eggs, so they're going to continue to spawn through this moon cycle and up into the 1st of July, certainly. So let's talk about them, because they're available so many places. Obviously, if you want to fish for bedding bluegill, if you're on one of the major lakes, you want to go back into what we refer to as cuts, which is really nothing more than a cove where there's a cutout in the bank, where there's a shallow place for the fish to be able to to make their beds, and those are the type of places they hang around on all summer long, honestly. And something just as simple as a piece of redworm or a waxworm on one of those small hooks beneath the bobber. And again, if you want to make it real easy on yourself and you anticipate problems with the hooks, you can go with snelled hooks, which have the leader, and use a snap swivel that make it real easy to change that outfit in case there's any problems. And it's very, very effective. The swivel actually easily provides more than enough weight to take the bait down, and the trick is you want it to fall. Riprap areas have always got bluegill and sunfish on. If you don't know anything else, go to those riprap areas along bridges, abutments, highway crossings, anywhere where you got that big riprap around the marinas. There's always those areas, and they're good for all the species, green sunfish, bluegill, long-eared sunfish. They're all active there, and it's easy-peasy fishing. All a child's got to do is have about a foot and a half to 2 foot of line out, cast around those edges of those places. Weed edges are another great thing in farm ponds, for example. And the fish are always active on those edges looking for aquatic insects and a small piece of red worm or a piece of a night crawler or a waxworm. Waxworm tends to be one of my favorites because they're small and fish tend to ingest them just right now. You can also switch to a small jig head if you would rather use that, and they can cast that actually with a little split shot ahead of it. But those species are very active right now.
9: Yes, sir. And there's some artificial bait by Berkley, the power bait, that's really good. It stays on the hook well, the Berkley Gulp. But I really like taking young people in and around docks where you can legally fish there, because a lot of times they don't have to cast just yet. The fish can be hanging underneath the shade or the structure of the dock, and it's a great time to catch fish on a bobber as well when young people are starting off, because a lot of times these areas that you're going to take kids to fish for bluegill and the panfish arena, is they're going to be able to see some fish. They're going to be swimming around the rocks or a log, and that's going to teach kids how to kind of visually fish, which will come along later on in their life to be a very good skill set as an angler. But that bobber going down and that reaction time, that hand-eye coordination, what you're teaching that kid and timing that hook set and going through the proper way once that hook is set to keep their rod tip down and to retrieve the fish. And it's always important when fishing with young people and they're just starting off, the least amount of line that you've got from the angler to the fish, a lot of times you're going to have a little bit better success on hook set and recovery of getting that fish to the bank and or up there on the dock. And pontoon boats are a fantastic way for young people to get out and fish, especially with family members. And they've got a higher rail system a lot of times in a boat. It's one of the times that I actually like a deep V boat or a good deep River John style boat, because the young people just, you know, trying to teach them balance and fishing out of a boat is something important. And on the safety side of that, you know, don't forget, as young anglers get out and you put them in a boat, you know, part of that gear is going to be that life vest, and that's important. But bluegill are so powerful on what they do, setting the stage for a young angler to have success, because all of those baits that you talked about tend to catch a bass and a crappie and a catfish and other species, even though you're targeting a certain species there, being bluegill or red ear or sunfish, whatever it is, for that easier bite. And sometimes it's not necessarily the easier bite as it is just power and numbers, because bluegill tend to be one of those species that can be found about anywhere, and they tend to have a lot of different diversity in the areas and the habitat in which they're in. And it's a great science lesson for young kids too, Jim. It allows you to start to talk to them about the food chain and what predators are and prey. And a lot of times, too, you can teach young people what you're fishing with and why you're fishing with it to kind of understand whether or not they're trying to imitate, you know, an insect or natural things that the fish are going to feed or forage on, whether that's a earthworm or nightcrawler or redworm, whatever you want to call it. And it starts getting kids introduced to something, too, that I think is important, and that is they have to learn how to handle bait. And part of getting these young people involved, you're going to have to be a coach and a mentor for them to have some courage to touch the bait, to take the fish off of the hook. And it's important that we remember when these young people are getting all excited and jumping up and down or doing whatever they're doing, that the catching of the fish is only one part of the experience. And if you fish with kids long enough, you'll realize that sometimes you may have some young people that may really enjoy catching the fish, but they don't want to touch the bait or take the fish off the hook. So try to go back to what I was saying earlier. Keep that confidence in them. Give them that good experience and gradually work into things. You're introducing a whole lot to them more than just catching a bluegill.
8: Yes, sir. And time of day is critical on everything we're going to talk about tonight for summertime fishing. Too many folks have a tendency to engage in other activities and then take the kid out in the middle of the day when it's hot. That ain't going to cut it. You need to fish either early in the day or late in the day in dusk. That period, you know, from say an hour before sundown up till the dark period, fish are very active then, and the kids are comfortable then. And that's a big factor in them being patient enough to stick with it. And those two times a day tend to be when the fish are most active to begin with. So you want to spoon feed them that as best you can. And don't forget, we're going to talk about this a good bit about crappie here in a minute, but night fishing after dark, take these kids to lighted areas in the state park, parking lots, around docks, anywhere where there's enough light for the child to be able to see. You will find fish to be very, very receptive to biting that time of day. They're not used to seeing anglers around much then, and they're after these insects that are very active at night around those lights. And, Scott, you made a great point. That's when these smaller bass and catfish are probing and swimming along these riprap areas and around these docks and the type of places where they can be very, very active. And on our major lakes, those places are very obvious and productive targets for sunfish.
9: Yes, sir. And a lot of times, too, with young people, the old trick of the trade that may help some folks is anywhere on some of these lakes that actually have fish cleaning stations, and those fish that are being processed there at the dock or at the lake house there off of the marina, a lot of times that's a good spot to drop a little something down and catch and retrieve an old catfish with some of these young kids. Those fish know what's in that area real common, and there's nothing wrong with capitalizing on some of the waste and scraps of filleting fish when it comes time to putting kids on a good bite, because we'll get in the catfish. But I'll tell you one thing, them bluegill may be great to catch in numbers, but them smiles and them joys of excitement and cheering and carrying on sure do get a little bit louder when it's a 3 or 4 or 5, 10-pound catfish on there.
8: There's no doubt about that. No doubt about it. All right, I'm going to go to a quick break here. Coming back, we're going to give you some more tips about panfish. We're going to talk a little bit about creek fishing, which has a lot of things going for it in teaching kids about the environment. And we're going to continue on through the species. So stick with us. The break's presented by my friends at SMI Marine. 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And remember, you never get soaked by my friends at SMI Marine.
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16: While we're on this bluegill and panfish kick, we do need to mention the stream fishing because it's a premier way to get kids involved, and it's a great way in shallow streams that do have wading sections that are available for kids to learn about crawfish, tadpoles. They get to see great blue herons, little green herons, aquatic wildlife. It's almost endless, really, to talk about. And there's something magical about a flowing water course that gets in your veins very, very quickly. I was fortunate enough to grow up on Beargrass Creek, which was at the time a very good fishing creek as a kid. And the comment about me was, "Where's Jimmy?" Well, he's at the creek. I mean, every day I could, I was there, and it just gets in your blood. And there's so many places that kids could get access with an adult companion to fish these creeks. There's obviously launch sites at a lot of them around the state. The Department of Fish and Wildlife Resources has excellent guides to places where there's those type of access areas. There's lakes that are actually devoted to kids catching fish in the FINS, F-I-N-S program that the department has. And if you'll utilize some of these techniques and small light tackle we've been talking about, the kids will be successful.
9: Oh, absolutely. And you can go ahead and kick me in the shin now, but as they're pan fishing in those creeks and turning over rocks to catch a crawfish here and there, we got that little brown fish in Kentucky that I love so much. And sometimes a little short smallmouth bass or some warmouth or whatever may get on your hook or on your line, and I've never seen a kid not smile and be glad to catch one of those too. But back to that creek deal, one thing that's really important about the stream and the creek style fishing is going back to this whole program and building confidence in kids. You know, got to cross a stream, or maybe you remember being a young kid, if you're an angler or a hunter in general, at some point in time, you had to learn how to cross a log, or you learn how to skip a rock. And that's the whole point of not the program. That's the whole point of us as adults in the outdoors, is we're passing on to these kids so many things that are just going to help build and shape and form them. You know, you're looking at, we're talking individual species. Now kids are learning identification. That's science class 101. You know, we're fixing to figure out, you know, how we're going to get the bait over there to catch those bluegill. You know, there's some physics and some lessons being learned there. You know, how do you get it to cast farther? And so much, Jim, can be said, too, about this bluegill fishing that you can do and the parks or the creeks or the streams. And then what do you do with them after you catch them? Man, even little bluegill can fry up. You can fry them whole, or you can cut the fillets out of them and have them boneless. And that's a part, to me, that the bluegill really shines on, because you can teach kids after they've caught a mess of bluegill or just a little, you know, catch there. It doesn't have to be the whole basket flowing over. You can teach them how to scale them, gut them, and process them, and fry them in a skillet or drop them into some oil. And teaching that lifestyle to young people, you know, we were nomadic and we moved around. And why does one part of the stream or one part of the pond hold more fish than others? And kids are starting to learn about habitat, and they're starting to learn how they could provide for themselves. Not that grocery stores are going to all shut down all at once. The world's not coming to an end. But we do have to remind young folks where we come from, and we can remind them where we're going. And that bluegill serves so many things, and just a nibble on the end of the hook and retrieving them into the bank.
16: Yes, sir. The aspects of fishing in streams, of course, go to small boats and kayaks, which are very, very popular now. Now, we've already mentioned this, but you got to have flotation devices for these kids. There's too many people nowadays that think once they buy a kayak, if the child knows how to swim, they don't need it. Well, that's not the way it is. It's a necessity, and you don't want to be foolish. The old saying, accidents are what happened because you weren't prepared for it. Well, the accidents can and do happen, and that life preserver is exactly what it said. It's a life preserver. So please don't skimp on that. But gosh, there's so many streams. Kentucky has more miles of running water than any other state except for Alaska. We brag about that a lot, and it's got just wealth of opportunity out there. And again, a lot of the state parks have river and stream access inside of those parks. So with a little checking things out, you can find out about those kind of things very, very well.
9: And it's, you know, it's so easy for kids once they get up in age and they start learning how to have their friends and their buddies, they're going to mature. You know, when you start introducing young people into fishing, you're looking at all kinds of ages. But I can remember growing up as a young man and having a bicycle, and I had a fishing pole, you know, on the front of that thing, you know, holding my grips on my bicycle and holding my fishing pole at the same time, and, you know, tackle box hanging there off the side of the handlebar. And man, buddy, we were gone. And I mean, you talking about the best times of the day, man, there was times of the day that we were riding our bikes when the sun was coming up. I remember my dad getting ready to go into work and my mom, you know, asking where we were going. And, you know, let these young people go places. Let them, as they mature and they get older, let them get out there and let them go with their friends and let them go through that pecking order, too. It's important that young folks learn how to explore why they're fishing.
16: No doubt about it. That's, of course, again, one of the greatest things about fishing, gets them out there. All right, I got to go to break here. We'll be back after break to talk about catfish, bass, and other species activity around the region that you can capitalize. And we're going to, again, talk a little bit about camping and some of the fun that could be had by actually staying in the outdoors overnight. So we'll be back right after the break. It's presented by SMI Marine. Go see them. They'll take great care of you. You'll have new friends the minute you hit the door. Remember, you never get soaked by my friends at SMI.

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13: From ABC News, I'm Wayne Cabot. The lack of an Iran deal has oil prices going higher again. Reports today indicate that both Iran and the U.S. are seeking adjustments to a draft agreement that President Trump had been reviewing. Brent crude trading at over $92 a barrel, up 1.5%. Prices fell for a while last week when there was talk of an emerging deal. President Trump telling Fox News Now that I'm in no hurry, saying we're getting what we want slowly. Patrick DeHaan of Gas Buddy says that if a deal is not solidified very soon to reopen the strait, prices may once again spike. But Kevin Hassett, director of the White House National Economic Council, tells ABC's This Week prices aren't increasing as much as they could have.
14: But it's something that we're working on, doing lots of different things to minimize the disruption. And hopefully, again, that the problem in the Gulf will be over soon and then things will go back to normal.
13: Israeli troops have captured a mountain castle in southern Lebanon in the deepest push yet. During the latest push into Lebanon, the Israeli flag has been raised and an exuberant Prime Minister Netanyahu says, I've instructed the IDF to expand the maneuver in Lebanon. Ukraine launching strikes overnight on Russian energy sites. President Zelensky is expecting a major Russian attack either tonight or tomorrow on his country using drones, cruise missiles, and ballistic missiles, telling Ukrainians to get set to enter bomb shelters. Most of the musicians have dropped out of President Trump's planned events for the nation's 250th, in part because they say the event was falsely sold to them as nonpartisan. ABC News senior White House correspondent Selena Wang.
4: Overnight, the president then floated the idea of replacing the entire event with a Make America Great rally instead. He said to do that instead of, quote, having overpriced singers who nobody wants to hear, whose music is boring, and yet who do nothing but complain.
13: This is ABC News.
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15: An investigation launched by the Integrity Unit after a deadly officer-involved shooting in Louisville's Klondike neighborhood Saturday night. LMPD officers before 9:30 responded to the 3000 block of Cromartie Way after they say at least three people were assaulted by the white male suspect, and police were told he was running down a road without any clothes on. He will be found sitting nude in the street, and after being ordered by the officer to show his hands multiple times, stood up and began to walk towards the officer. He would ignore the officer's orders to stop and continued walking as the officer would shoot the suspect, who died at the scene. A crash in Carroll County involving a vehicle and a horse and buggy today leaves three juveniles with life-threatening injuries. Kentucky State Police say a sedan driven by 44-year-old Daniel Crawford rear-ended the horse and buggy in Carrollton. The juveniles injured were in the horse and buggy taken to Norton Children's Hospital. An investigation into the crash is ongoing. I'm Sean Gallagher.
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0: We've been talking about the panfish species a good bit now. Let's switch gears to catfish because it's getting red hot. That's one of the cool things about catfish fishing is that their spawn comes a little later than the early spring species, and they're fun to catch and delicious to eat. Let's dive in on that.
1: Well, with young kids, it's all about getting their interest and getting their approach. And so different species of catfish tend to feed on different types of food. And so when I think of fishing with young kids and catfish, I start thinking about how creative you can be. And what I'm getting there is sometimes it's the stink factor, and sometimes it's the how well will the bait stay on the hook when it comes to catfish. But one good thing about the catfish species, especially in a lot of farm ponds, folks that tend to have access to areas that will let you fish in farm ponds, a lot of times those folks will have those ponds stocked with catfish. And preferably, most of the time, they'll have channel cats that'll be put into those ponds. So your chances of catching those fish are normally pretty good. The other thing is those fish, they tend to be really good for table fare. And so it gets into an interesting concept there when it comes to hook to plate. You know, we just got off the bluegill species that have scales, and they're learning the anatomy and physiology of a different species, that being the catfish. And, of course, the croaking of the catfish and the whiskers and the stingers and fins and all these things, the sliminess to them, it gains kids' interest. And one of the things, personally, that's really good about catfishing with young kids is it's an easy way to get them to gradually step up in using bigger equipment. It takes that young kid a lot of times into that teenager or adolescent. And where I'm going with this is you can start moving up the ladder and progressing this angler to let them know that, hey, maybe a little different type of hook, maybe a little different type of weight, maybe a different type of bait. And maybe we're going to go up in our pound tests, and we're going to get up in our rod's ability to maybe handle a little bit heavier fish. And you're progressing this angler to understand now that their equipment and their selection is really important. Now, as far as catching these catfish, a lot of times we'll think about ponds, but we touched on the panfish with the creeks, and we have a lot of river system in the state of Kentucky, and that could be the Green River, the Ohio River, there's the Kentucky River. There's a lot of places in which you can catfish with kids. And another twist to the catfish is the fact that you can now begin to teach kids how to fish without a rod. And what I'm getting at there is you can start teaching kids how to limb line. You can start teaching kids how to put out types of lines, trout lines, whatever, and legally mark those with their name and their contact information, and then start pulling, you know, those lines up and working those fish

0: most of the time. But they're going to move up into the bays. They're looking for rock to spawn in. And the channels and the blues will be more and more active as summer progresses here. And you mentioned line, you know, 10 to 14 pound test seems to do very well most of the time. If you're moving up into the big blue catfish, that's a little different category. But for the youngster learning, the channel cat is usually the primary target, or the smaller blue catfish, or even bullheads and some of the, you know, other bodies of water around the region. But there's a lot of baits. A lowly night crawler is a great, great asset. I mean, they work. They love them. Chicken breasts marinated in strawberry jello. It's the old standby. And put that on a snelled hook like we talked about earlier on a 10 to 14-pound line, a lightweight, fished on the bottom or beneath the bobber along riprap areas. You're going to catch catfish. I mean, they're
1: buddy.
0: A catfish is not shy about biting. I'll put it that way.
1: No, between the shrimp and the hot dogs, I can't tell you how many hot dogs that I decided to eat raw myself before I decided to cut one with my buck pocket knife to put it on the end of my hook. That's a great thing about that creativity in these young kids. You can pretty much make up a little potion or whatever bait you want to with them. And like I said, every angler is going to be different, but you know, there's nothing wrong as you're helping develop a young person and you're getting them out there and you're getting a field and they're starting to do the experience. You know, some of them may be some type of blood bait, something may be a cheese bait, something may be more on the garlic side. And like you talked about, my old favorite, the old shrimp and strawberry jello. All of these things are letting these young people know how these fish are feeding. Are they feeding on the bottom? Are they feeding on live things? You know, it go back to using live bait, using cut bait. You have to catch your own bait. You can go out there, catch a fish, a bluegill, and if it's small, you can utilize that as fresh cut bait. And these are all things that in today's world that some folks may see as cruel, or maybe they don't understand the purpose of it. But it goes back to that food chain. You can catch a small fish, change your gear a little bit, put that same fish on a different style hook and catch a bigger fish. And it's like teaching a young person how to grow up in their economic health and their success. It's, you know, you start with something, you utilize it, and you invest in something that you've got to get something bigger and better. And it goes back to teaching these life principles as we move through the species, what they're learning about. They're learning about these life principles, Jim.
0: Yes, sir. All right. Switch gears a little bit because there's two species that are fantastic all summer long, and that's crappie and white bass. And I'll throw hybrids in there as well. And that is fish under lights at night. There is something almost mystical about watching minnows gather underneath the light, watching the frenzy start where the predator fish start moving in, and it is very simple to do. They make great lights to do that nowadays, the hydroglows and what have you. They attract the bait fish. This is where fish with live minnows and a light wire hook comes into play. A light split shot. This is where you can really have a blast taking these kids out and teaching them how things operate at night. And it's simple fishing, really, because you want to either set up on bluff walls where the river channel or creek channels meet those steeper walls, or on points that are next to deep water, and you anchor, put the light out, take a little picnic pack out there, let them eat and munch around while the bait gets in a frenzy, drop a minnow down. For me, the magic depth always seems to be 15 to 25 feet. That's the depth where these predator fish feel really comfortable cruising in and out of the light, and you'll catch white bass, you'll catch crappie, you'll catch hybrids, you will catch the occasional catfish, and you will catch bass. because they

0: I love minnows, and it's man, is it fun. Now, a quick tip here. It's always best on the darker phases of the moon. If you try it on a full moon period, you're probably going to be disappointed because the fish have all that other light to forage on. But I know you love to do that, Scott. Bridge abutments, great place to fish at night. Anywhere where a bridge crosses a lake, anywhere where a bridge crosses a river, and the riprap around those places. It really is a fish gathering point for all the species we mentioned.
1: Yeah, two things about those species that I prefer when it comes to building young anglers. I'll start with the crappie. The anatomy of that fish's mouth, you have to start to learn your hook set. You have to understand how to fight them just a little differently. And so you're starting to perfect yourself as a mentor to train those young people how they will retrieve and gather those fish in. It's a phenomenal species of fish to eat. Then to the white bass, I feel that's an excellent gateway to put children in a boat and to get them out on the water and for them to start to understand vertical jigging, water columns, understanding what they're seeing on some type of fish finder or sonar to where they can understand the bends and the changes, not just in the water depth, but where these channels are and how these fish move in packs and what they do throughout their year and why they're doing what they're doing. We're teaching them to do more than just catch fish.
0: Absolutely. And that fishing at night under lights, it's a winner. I mean, those fish, they come to that light and it's almost like a captive audience, and it's really cool to see all that frenzy start. And as the night goes on and the fish get more and more active, you can actually move up in the water column and catch them as shallow as 6 to 10 feet. But again, for me, the magic depth, generally speaking, is 12 to 20 feet. 15's about golden most of the time. You can do it around deep docks, for example. These channel bends we talked about. If folks don't understand what we're talking about, get a lake map of the lake you're on and look where those channels are marked and where they swing in next to points or bluffs are the type of places that you definitely want to probe.
1: And a lot
0: All
1: of
0: right,
1: those
0: folks.
1: places, too, Jim, where we go to break, a lot of those places will be around spillways and dams. And we've got those all throughout Kentucky and Indiana for folks to gather around and capitalize on those fisheries.
0: Yes, sir. Great point. All right, folks, got to go to break. 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If you have problems with your boat, they're your guys. And if you're looking for a new pontoon boat, they carry the StarCraft pontoons. They got low aluminum boats. And remember, you never get soaked by my friends at SMI.
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0: Guy, we can't ignore the bass. Loves to catch bass, and they're very capable of doing so, and this is where you got to kind of keep it simple if you want to get them started. Back to early and late in the day, that's definitely the way to go. Certain types of lures for the beginning angler are much easier to use. Straight line spinners are great almost anywhere for bass, especially in farm pond environments, but in major reservoirs as well. Small topwater lures, a small floating Rapala, any type of small topwater like that, cast in and around visible structure. One of the key places you can take a kid and almost know you're going to get bit by a bass is around these crappie stake beds in the lakes. They're marked. They're available on maps from the Department of Fish and Wildlife Resources, from most of the resorts. And riprap areas are always good. And don't forget trolling for bass. Small crankbaits are deadly for it. And a kid, you know, then you got some boat activity to, you know, let them enjoy the ride while they're catching fish.
1: Yeah, as these young anglers are progressing through this learning how to fish deal, you're now talking about a lot of baits that will have different types of hooks and a different number of hooks, and safety is going to be a big issue with the bass, with treble hooks and making sure that kids are maturing and going through that. And it's important to understand as you go through your gear, a lot of times baits such as those inline spinners you're talking about will now introduce kids to how swivels are being used in their fishing gear. And more importantly, I think with bass, as I reflect back on my life some, I think what stood out most about my bass fishing early on in my career as a young angler was how important that tackle box was for me and making the selections of what baits I was going to buy and how I was going to lay it out. And when we brought the bass species to play prior to going on the air, I'd be lying to you if I wasn't smiling a little bit, because I'm sitting there thinking about all the frogs that I bought over the years and trying to imitate. I remember buying some topwater baits that had like floating heads on them that were to imitate a snake, and really all it was just a 7-inch worm with a curly tail on it, but marketing got me and caught a bunch of fish on those. But you know, I just think back over the years, I had a mouse, I had a rat, I had a frog, you know, I had all of these different things. I learned how to fish a sluggo, and I learned how to visually start targeting fish and that gear. I learned how important glasses were, especially polarized glasses. And that's something that you can start to introduce to these young people. And more importantly, Jim, is now we're starting to graduate and put some of the smaller stuff down. Not that the basic spin cast reels won't get it done, because they sure will. But now we start getting into bales and we start getting into true bait casting reels, and young people are going to learn a 6.5-foot rod versus a 7-foot rod, a fast action versus a, you know, medium heavy or whatever it comes to, and getting into ratios. There's math class 101, you know, more going on in this, teaching kids how to fish, you know, what's a ratio and the retrieving speed and how fast they can take up that line. All of these things will help make these kids better anglers. How fast you retrieve, you know, how do you mimic it? You're talking about the hours of the day and why fish are coming up to feed, and that sun dropping over the horizon and the insect activity starts to pick up, and the animals that will be moving around and the critters that will be stirring on top of the water at different points and times of the year, and how fish will capitalize on that. I mean, it's obvious that bass gets a lot of attention, and it does because it's a really aggressive fish and it creates a lot of excitement in these young anglers.
0: Yes, sir. If I had to pick three baits right off the top of my head quickly here, it would be a small swim bait, 3 inches. We'll catch a lot of small to medium bass. It would be a spinner bait that we talked about. And again, those small surface lures cast in and around edges of aquatic reeds, riprap areas, or structures like those fish habitat that are readily available around a lot of these places. All right, folks, we'll be with you right after the break. The break is presented by SMI Marine. Go see them. You'll make new friends there. Tim Addington and his staff are super friendly. Remember, you never get soaked at SMI.
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12: ABC News, I'm Wayne Cabot. Back to the drawing board for a deal to open the Strait of Hormuz and ultimately curb Iran's nuclear program. There are reports both sides want to change the draft, but the White House won't confirm that. This uncertainty has oil prices again pushing higher. ABC's Ian Pennell.
13: The president repeatedly signaling a major announcement is imminent, but Iran again signaling no such announcement is coming. The speaker of the Iranian parliament saying today Iranian leaders do not trust the enemy's words and promises, and they will not approve any agreement until we're sure that we have secured the rights of the Iranian people.
12: Israel's prime minister tonight hailing the capture today by his troops of a mountain castle in southern Lebanon. The deepest push into its neighboring nation in a quarter century. The nations have been at war since Israel was created in 1948. The hurricane season starts tomorrow in the Atlantic. Nothing on the map for the next 7 days. Nothing brewing beyond that. NOAA predicting below average activity. This is ABC News.
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16: This ain't no disco. It ain't no country club either.
0: Scott, obviously fishing is one of the greatest ways to get kids outside. We've talked extensively about it, but getting them outside is the paramount thing, which leads us down the road to some of the aquatic sports like the kayaking and canoeing. But let's start out with camping, because you're an expert camper. You've traveled all over the United States camping your whole life. And I'd like you to give folks tips about how to get started, you know, as simple as backyard camping on up to, you know, some stuff at some of the parks and some of the things that are available out there to folks that they might not know about.
1: Well, it's important for young people to travel in general just to see what's outside the box and to see what is similar and to see what is different. Different areas are more unique than others. So traveling becomes a passion for a lot of people. And sometimes that can start with camping, but just some basic gear, not overthinking it, understanding how important the weather is going to be a real, real important part of all this, and not getting too far from home and understanding that some of these young children are going to have some fears. They, you know, everything's cool until it gets dark. And I think there's a lot of listeners out there that will be able to relate to the first time they tried to camp in the backyard. And that's where I'd like to get started, is just doing some backyard camping and teaching young people what it is to put some shelter over their head and basic principles of fire. And being able to cook on that fire is important. It may be a s'more or a hot dog on a stick that a kid cuts, but that's an important thing for them to begin to learn and to go through the process, because it's going to carry over not only into their fishing career or getting outdoors, but their hunting career, or how they can travel and see landmarks in the country. And a lot of those national parks and state parks have a lot of opportunity. And you can go with all kinds of gear. Camping for a kid, if you're listening as an adult, could start with maybe doing it with a tent. Maybe it's using some type of RV or some type of trailer that you have that's set up, or even just taking a kid to the cabin. I think a lot of times when we think about camping, we tend to think about really getting out there and trying to rough it. And there's no need to do that. You don't want that roughing it experience to start shaping or molding these kids, thinking that you're going to toughen them up and put calluses on them. What you're trying to do is you're trying to build them up. You're trying to put them in a position to where they're doing something different, you know, and it's important that these young folks can understand the whole experience of what they're doing and why they're doing it. So you need to figure out where you're going to go. That's going to be a major thing, and you're going to have to get your gear and everything prepped up and ready, and realize that lighting is going to be really important, because these kids, like we talked about, they're going to have to overcome some fears. And then put the time in to prepping your food, what you're going to have as far as water, how you're going to deal with your hygiene. These are all important things to consider. And let's talk about something that maybe could get a little uncomfortable, but to stay professional on radio is just think about common things that you're going to have to do. You're going to have to urinate. You're going to have to use the bathroom and those types of facilities. And you're going to have to bathe. And a lot of times we've got to understand that men are different than women. And why, you know, it may not be that big of a deal for a little boy to, you know, not have a shower for a day or two. It could be a huge deal for a little girl. And there's a lot more hair there that they got to deal with. Or it could be the fact that they don't like bugs, or they don't like certain sounds, or they don't understand dealing with things in the dark. And I've seen just as many little boys sometimes get scared as I have little girls. So don't just assume that, you know, camping's only for boys. Get the girls out there. And put yourself in a setting to where if things don't go right, it's easy to change things around. And this is where the Boy Scouts and 4-H and Girl Scouts, all of these different types of organizations that are out there, really come into play. And it really comes into play for parents trying to figure out, you know, where do you go or what do you do? A lot of state parks, a lot of campground areas, they'll have some basic classes to teach kids how to do things. And it revolves around that camping deal, from starting fire to cooking on the fire. All of these things are great, but don't overlook an SUV either. It's amazing what you can do with young folks. You can take and fold down those seats in an SUV, or if you got a topper on the back of a truck, and put some type of padding in there for them to sleep on, whether that's an air mattress or you're using some type of foam, or you're actually using a justified backcountry sleeping pad, and start letting them get their blankets and their pillows and all of their things. And we've got to remember, we're to the stage when we say we're introducing these kids, it may be that they take their blankie. It may be that they're taking their stuffed animal. You got to understand, not everybody's going to go out here and just jump into this camping thing like they're a lumberjack. You know, it's something that they gradually have to get a taste for. They got to understand it. But I can tell you this, when you can add some hot dogs and some s'mores and some fresh flapjacks in the morning, cooking those on a flat top, and sitting around the campfire and just, you know, sharing, you know, stories and maybe talking about family members. These are times in which we can talk about all the gear that you need for days, Jim. But one of the things that you've got to focus on when it comes time for camping is realize how these kids are going to open up. Realize that those campfire stories and being able to spend time with these young people and putting the phone down and driving that stake in the ground and going out there and picking up your own firewood and not having to pay for it and getting to use an axe for the first time or maybe getting to use a pocket knife for the first time while you're camping. These are all these things that are pillars to building the all-around outdoors man and woman. And it's giving them that experience to understand when they need to put that bug spray on or when they need to have light to help aid them as they walk. Make sure that weather and location is a major consideration that you do, and realize that camping may be best starting off at just one night in the backyard or someplace real close to home, just in case you got to get back and things don't go as planned. Don't force or fight a kid through a bad experience. And please, please try to look at the programs that are out there with the youth leadership, whether that's going to Camp Curry, whether that's sending kids to a scout camp. Let kids get that camping outdoor cabin experience. Take them to a campground, let them spend the night with you in the RV, and understand that camping and glamping and car camping, all of those things you're going to come across differently just depending on who you are and what you're going to do. Because I will say this, one thing about teaching camping to young people is the adults have got to be on the same page and in the same gear, because I know a whole lot of adults that don't like laying down on the ground or setting up tent camp. And that's why the hotels and some of the Airbnbs and resorts are so full. It's not that the kids don't want to go camp. It's the fact that the adults don't want to go camping because they had a bad experience. And with the right gear and a lot of preparation, you can go out there and sleep in the comfort and spend the night underneath the stars. And there's your little astronomy. Getting back to what are kids going to get out of these things that we're teaching them?
0: Yes, sir. Coming back from this break, I want you to talk about a few essentials that are absolutely necessary and maybe some tent types that you would recommend for starters for folks that are just getting into it. So I've got to go to break. Break is presented by SMI Marine. Go see them. They'll take great care of you. Remember, you never get soaked at SMI.
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0: Okay, Scott, before we dive into the tents and what have you, we do have to mention the insect situation, especially ticks. Sawyer's tick repellent is a must for the hiking and camping. Their Picardian product is great for mosquitoes and whatnot. And they do make tent gear and an area spray around your tent perimeter for ticks and other critters as well. And that's Sawyer's, Sawyers. Go ahead about the tents, if you would.
1: Yeah, well, over the years, the best tent that I have found is by Gazelle. They've got a hub-style tent. If anybody's familiar with a ground blind, it's very similar. It's based on a hub system. No more nights of making sure this size rod or that rod goes through this hole and trying to follow directions. You know, the bad things that happen is getting to camp too late and setting stuff up in the dark. You need to be familiar with your equipment, and we've made things a lot more simpler, the logistics of it. And when I tell you, you can have a tent popped up in 90 seconds and taken down in 90 seconds, I'm not lying. It's that quick. And that's really important. You have a good structure that's going to keep the dew off of you, the sun, the rain, whatever that could pop up if the weather did turn, you know, for the worse or just gave you some challenging conditions. Your bedding's going to be extremely important as far as your camping essentials, and trying to look at all of the smaller things that you may want to bring along, a pocket knife, some rope, duct tape. All these are things that kids can find creative ways to utilize. And your lighting's going to be important, not just for safety, but kids are going to go try to find critters, or they're going to try to go out there and play a game of hide and go seek in the dark or whatever it is that they're doing. You may decide to take some kids out. Maybe you go down to the beach at Florida this year and you're not just camping, but have some lights with you. Let them go catch some crabs or get some kids out and let them catch some night crawlers. Do the odd and the end things to where they're active. And then your hygiene is going to be really important. A lot of things that are overlooked when people take young folks into to camping is they will just overlook some of the most basic things, like you were talking about, bug repellent and sunscreens and medications, or maybe it's glasses or contacts that may have to be prepared for. And make sure that your toiletry kit has got everything that you need for some basic first aid all the way to just keeping yourself in a situation to where odors and events that occur. You know, wet wipes are going to be a big thing. Baby wipes when you're out camping, just to wipe yourself off and to stay clean. And that's going to lead you in and out of your cooking supplies. Is, you know, what are you going to need? You're going to probably need a cooler to have some ice on some drinks, water and soft drinks, different things. Keep kids hydrated. Keep yourself hydrated. Do want to talk a little bit about how important it is to keep alcohol away at these situations when young people are around. That's something that I see a lot of times folks will make a mistake on, is they'll have alcohol involved around a youth camping trip, and that's never a good combo. But your food needs to be packed. Make sure that you have some trash bags. You want to leave the place in better shape than how you found it. That's a great time to start teaching conservation. Let the kids get involved with what they want to cook and what they want to eat. Let them pick out their breakfast with they want bacon and sausage, and by God, let them have bacon and sausage. And don't worry about if they eat too many pancakes. Let them pour as much maple syrup and put as much butter on it as they want. And, you know, teach them how to turn a flapjack. Teach them how to mix stuff up and make sure that you got a good water supply for your hygiene and your cooking. And then, of course, you've got all your miscellaneous things. Like maybe a kid may take a book to read or a journal. You've got all your different types of fishing gear or cameras. Sometimes you may even take the dog, binoculars, whatever it is, that just kind of round out everything. And make sure that you realize when you go camping, you can make it as complicated and as simple as you want, but it goes back to the old Boy Scout motto, always be prepared. So if you've got room in the truck and you've got the right bag or the right storage container to keep some stuff in, you know, just have it there just in case you need it. And that could be something as simple as maybe you get to your campsite and you forgot your can opener, or maybe you forgot a lighter. The lighter that you got, you lost it. So sometimes it's good to take two of everything. And I know that sometimes gets to be an inconvenience and weight can start to be a factor. But remember, we're talking about getting started most of the time, car camping on the back of the farm, going somewhere to somebody's got a little bit of property that they'll let you utilize it, and start combining these things like we talked about earlier, the catfishing, staying up all night. All these are things that kids need to do. It's things that we did. And if we forget with our busy schedules sometimes that it's our responsibility to make time to teach these young people how to get out in the outdoors, I promise you, the time is going to be a whole lot more important than the gear or the brand or what store you go and buy it from. There's nothing that kids need any more than our time. And that's what is going to be important. When you pack to go camping, remember that you're needing to pack time and not be rushed, and make sure that you realize what's going on there. There's a lot of philosophy in what we're talking about tonight, a lot of method in what we're talking about tonight, and it's for a reason. Go back to the beginning of the program. Have all your camping gear ready, but remember, it's about the kids' experience, and they're going to get things out of these experiences that you never thought of, and things are going to occur that you never planned for. And what makes or breaks that trip for them is not going to necessarily be the same thing as what you as the adult think will make or break the trip. So soak it all in. Go at it with the understanding that you're at the beginning stage. And the other part about all of this is you can progress. Take a little bit at a time, progress, move a little bit further. And by all means, make sure that whenever you do any of these things, that you're not trespassing and you've got permission to be where you're supposed to be and you've got all your permits and license to do what you're going to do. It's the adult's responsibility to make sure that they're abiding by the law and they're not going through the process of teaching all this only to meet somebody such as a ranger or a game warden to have an experience go south real quick, Jim.
0: Yeah. Scott, again, what's the name of that tent and where can people search for them?
1: Well, the internet would be the best place. It's the Gazelle. My favorite one is the T4 and in the Overland edition. And you can catch those any time from $280 to about $400, depending on what color or style you get, whether you're paying full price or sale prices. And just remember, when it comes time for you as an adult around these holidays or birthdays or whatever, and people ask what you want, and start thinking about things that you could get as gifts and then give that gift back of teaching the outdoors to a young person. You're never too old to have enough camping gear or get a new product here or there. And it's amazing how everything's progressed with all this, Jim, because camping 20 years ago wasn't as enjoyable or as easy as it is today. I can promise you that.
0: Oh, you got that right. Real quick, we only got about a minute left. What type of air mattresses do you recommend, or what else do you recommend in that regard?
1: I absolutely recommend the Sea to Summit, and I like the self-inflating pads that have some memory foam built into them, and I really enjoy sleeping pads that come with good repair kits, because if you use them, they're going to get holes, scratches, and dings, and I'm telling you, they still haven't made one that will survive a year if you really get out there and use it like you're supposed to. So be ready to fix and patch that joker up.
0: Okay, buddy. Well, folks, that's a wrap-up. Again, the most important thing we want to impart here is get the kids outside, get them away from the cell phones, get them away from the hustle and bustle. There's so much to be learned in the outdoors that will carry them forward in life and hold them in good stead in just about any circumstance. All right, folks, the program's been presented tonight by SMI Marine. Go see them. They'll take great care of you. You never get soaked at SMI.
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0: Jim Strader here for Webb's Butcher Block. 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
12: From ABC News, I'm Wayne Cabot. No agreement yet to end the Iran war, and now indications things may be falling apart. Both sides wanting changes, according to reports from Axios and others, reports the White House won't confirm. For most of last week, it seemed that a deal was emerging to at least reopen the Strait of Hormuz.